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3: I'm Janine Herbst with these headlines. In Berlin, the man suspected of driving a vehicle into a crowd at a pride parade last night, killing at least one and injuring dozens of others, has been killed in a police shootout. Authorities say they found him today in a suburb and that he charged them with a sharp instrument and police opened fire. The Normandy D-Day beaches in northern France have been designated by UNESCO as a protected World Heritage Site. The UNESCO committee, meeting in South Korea today, also added Mount Olympus in Greece to the list. And at the weekend box office, The Odyssey took the top spot again, taking in an estimated $87 million in its second weekend. Globally, the film has made nearly $640 million. I'm Janine Herbst, NPR News.

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4: President Trump infamously went to war to prevent Iran from getting nuclear weapons, which made Israel very happy. 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

0: I'm Jesse Thorne. Judy Chicago, legendary artist, loves to work with color. All kinds, all media, from painting to sculpture to fireworks. Loves them. She's also been described as a feminist artist. Does that mean that Judy Chicago's work is somehow inherently feminine? That the colors she works with are inherently feminine?
1: No, I don't think color has gender. I think that's stupid.
0: From MaximumFun.org and NPR, it's Bullseye. This week, the great Judy Chicago. Plus, I'll talk with David Wayne, director of the classic Wet Hot American Summer and the brand new film Gail Daughtry and the Celebrity Sex Pass. That's all coming up on Bullseye. But first, the news.
2: Live from NPR News in Washington, I'm Janine Herbst. As the U.S. war in Iran enters its sixth month, there are growing concerns in Congress over how it's going. This as the U.S. hasn't attacked Tehran in 2 days. NPR's Mara Liasson has more.
3: The war has been unpopular all along, but new polling last week shows that the war has become less popular even among voters who self-identify as MAGA, as Trump's core supporters. There's a new Politico poll that showed the number of MAGA voters who want the war to continue dropped by 13 points since May. And even though Trump said over a year ago when he first bombed Iran that Iran's nuclear enrichment facilities were, quote, totally obliterated, he said at another point that the war has been a, quote, total and complete victory, 100%. The war is still going on.
2: NPR's Mara Liasson reporting. The Trump administration is set to end the temporary legal status of hundreds of thousands of Haitians living in the U.S. The move, which could come as soon as tomorrow, could mean deportation. NPR's Adrian Florido reports many fear being sent back to a country full of violence.
4: Last month, the Supreme Court allowed the administration to end temporary protected status for 350,000 Haitians and 6,000 Syrians. TPS has allowed them to live and work in the U.S. because of dangerous conditions in their countries. The U.S. is ending TPS for Haitians despite acknowledging the dangers. Much of Haiti is controlled by armed gangs. Josiane Valsaint got TPS in 2010. Her 10 and 12-year-olds were born in San Diego and sing in the church choir.
5: And it's painful to say that it's our country, but we can go back.
4: Advocates say if Congress doesn't intervene, tens of thousands of U.S. citizen children could be separated from their parents, who'd rather leave them behind than risk their lives in Haiti. Adrian Florido, NPR News.
2: Israel's military continues to carry out mass raids in the occupied West Bank, arresting dozens of Palestinians. This comes after a deadly confrontation that left 2 Israelis and 4 Palestinians dead, as NPR's Emily Fang reports.
6: Videos on Friday show Israeli settlers from an illegal settlement in the West Bank confronting residents in a Palestinian village, sparking a gunfight. The Israeli army has sealed off the area and set up checkpoints. The Israeli advocacy group Physicians for Human Rights says 2 Palestinian women were forced to give birth inside cars because of those checkpoints blocking roads to hospitals. There have also been a wave of retaliatory attacks against more Palestinian villages. The mayor of the village of Kusra says a mosque there was set on fire and Hebrew slogans of revenge sprayed on its walls. In Israel, initial blanket outrage over the deaths of the 2 Israelis has turned into questions about why the settlers were in an area off limits to Israeli citizens. Emily Fang, NPR News, Tel Aviv.
2: This is NPR News. Democrats in Maine officially selected a nominee to replace Graham Plattner, who dropped out earlier this month after being accused of rape, an allegation he denies. Former State Senate President Troy Jackson is the new nominee to face incumbent Republican Susan Collins in November. The Tour de France ended today with a Slovenian cyclist taking home his 5th title in the famous race that was shortened in the final stage. And Pierre Chandelise Duster has more.
7: Tadej Pogacar won his 5th Tour de France on Sunday, completing the race in just under 74 hours. He crossed the finish line of the final stage of the race just before 8 o'clock p.m. local time. Pogacar thanked his fans and supporters after the race. He also said the win feels incredible.
8: Yeah, 7 tours already and 7 times on podium and 5 wins. It's something that Yeah, you wouldn't even maybe write in a storybook.
7: The route for the Tour de France's final stage was changed and shortened this year. Security and police for the event were reassigned to assist with wildfires raging in the southwest portion of the country. Chandelise Duster, NPR News.
2: At the weekend box office, The Odyssey took the top spot again, taking in an estimated $87 million in its second weekend. Globally, the film has made nearly $640 million. In second place, it was close with Disney's Moana taking in $10.5 million, Toy Story 5 with $10 million. I'm Janine Herbst, and you're listening to NPR News from Washington.
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0: It's Bullseye. I'm Jesse Thorne. Judy Chicago, artist, was indeed born in Chicago. She wasn't born with that last name. She changed it in 1970 after taking out a magazine ad to announce the whole thing. Anyway, from day one, Judy Chicago knew she wanted to be an artist. I mean, like, basically day one, 4 or 5 years old. Probably before she could tie her shoes. And unlike a lot of kids who dream big like that, Judy Chicago grew up and became an artist. One of the greats. If you know her for one work of art, it's one called The Dinner Party. Imagine a huge table, big enough for 39 people in the shape of a triangle. Huge slabs that look like marble, maybe granite. And at the table are 39 unique place settings. A plate, a goblet, a tablecloth. Each place set for a different woman who made an impact in history. Sojourner Truth, Queen Elizabeth I, Ishtar, the Mesopotamian goddess of war, Georgia O'Keeffe. Every plate and tablecloth uniquely designed in the spirit of the woman it honors. It's breathtaking. If you live in New York, you can see it basically whenever you want. The Brooklyn Museum displays it year-round as part of their permanent collection. Judy Chicago, who just celebrated her 87th birthday, is more than just the artist who made The Dinner Party. Chicago works in media as diverse as paintings, live performances, and even fireworks. Every other year, the city of Venice hosts the Biennale, one of the biggest art events in the world. This year in Venice, there is a career-spanning exhibition of Chicago's work. It's called The Materiality of Judy Chicago. You can catch it at Galleria Alberta Pane now through November 22nd. So thrilled to talk with Judy, a true legend. Let's roll. Judy Chicago, welcome to Bullseye. I'm so happy and delighted to have you on the show.
1: Thank you.
0: I know that you are one of those folks who always imagined herself as an artist, even as a young kid. What did that mean to you when you were a young kid?
1: It meant I wanted to grow up and be a famous artist. And I grew up in Chicago at five. I started, this is inconceivable to people now. I lived on this street called Bittersweet, which went one block from Clarendon to Marine Drive. And right across the street from us, there was a bus that stopped right there, and it went downtown to the Chicago Art Institute. And starting when I was five, I would cross the street, get on the bus by myself, go downtown every Saturday to the Chicago Art Institute, where I started studying art. Now, that's like inconceivable that a parent would allow their child to do that. But I was perfectly fine.
0: What were you doing at the Chicago Institute of Art as a five-year-old?
1: Taking art classes.
0: Were they classes for five-year-olds?
1: They were children's classes. The Art Institute had something called the Junior School, very famous. A lot of famous artists came out of it. When I started at five, I come from a very modest background. We had no money. And my mother borrowed a membership card from a friend of hers because one of the perks of the membership card was that your kid could go downtown to these big classes. They were held in an auditorium. There were like 200 kids. There'd be models on stage or still lives, and we all drew. And then when I was 8, even though we didn't have any money, my mother managed to put together enough money to actually send me to junior school classes, which were small classes. And I had, I don't know, from the time I think I was 11 till the time I was 17, I had one teacher who nurtured me. And years later, in fact, when the dinner party was in Chicago, I took him for a tour around the dinner party, and he spoke very softly. And we walked around the dinner party arm in arm, and at the end he said to me, "I always knew you were going to do something important."
0: That's as good as it gets.
1: Yeah, you said it. Manny Jacobson.
0: It's Bullseye. I'm Jesse Thorne. My guest is artist Judy Chicago. What did you learn in art school at UCLA?
1: I learned, or I was supposed to learn, that there had never been any great women artists, that you couldn't be a woman and artist too. The lessons I learned in my painting classes drove me into the sculpture department, because there was a professor who, his name was Oliver Andrews, who was sympathetic to women and our aspirations, and he was supportive. But in the painting department, oh my God, first of all, you know, most art school students, even when I was in school, were girls, were women, and they all imitated, their work looked just like their male professors. And I took one look at that, and I'm like, not me, I'm not taking those classes. I was also told my color sense was horrible, and of course, that's ludicrous, because I'm known for my color, and they hated my early work, my early imagery. Oh, it looks like wombs and breasts. Yeah, well, guess what? I have them. But, I mean, I almost got kicked out of graduate school because I was such a rebel. And where my education really started is when I went to auto body school. I had a great teacher there. I had a show car painter. Do you know what that is?
0: Is it like for auto shows?
1: Yeah, it's for like striping and, you know, all that incredible painting. And he was a show car painter. His name was Percy Jeffries. And, you know, I was raised in a pretty typical girl. Well, no, not because my father believed in equal rights for women, but in the sense that I never learned how shop or how to use tools. And so I never thought about a work of art as an object until I went to auto body school. And then I really realized that making art involves making objects, at least it used to. And Percy told me, "Judy, there's no such thing as perfection. There's only the illusion of perfection, and I'm going to teach you how to achieve it," which he did. I mean, you know, I can make a perfect surface from any material.
0: Can you freehand like a pinstripe? Can you make a straight line?
1: Nobody can freehand a pinstripe. Haven't you ever heard of masking tape? 1/16th inch masking tape? Oh, my God. But I can tape like a maniac. That's the first thing you learn when I went to auto body school was taping.
0: How'd you pick auto body school out of all the things you could? I mean, like, I understand the impulse to learn a skill like that, but why did you pick that one and not a different one?
1: It didn't have anything to do with, like, picking a skill. I wasn't going to go become a car painter. It had to do with an artist named John Chamberlain, who was a New York sculptor who was living in L.A., who I got friendly with, because it was a period in L.A. where, you know, there was almost no art scene in the 60s in L.A. It was just, the art market was just being built. I saw it being built. Art Forum had moved in. Some New York galleries were coming, opening, and they were bringing a lot of New York artists. And so I got to hang out with a lot of them, including John Chamberlain. And John Chamberlain compressed cars. He made sculptures out of compressed cars, which he spray painted with spray cans. And he used to go around saying, I want to go to auto body school and really learn to paint. Those guys know how to paint. So I'm like, oh, okay, that's where I'm going to go, because I didn't learn anything from my painting teachers at UCLA. They all painted in these horrible colors, influenced by an artist named Rico Lebrun, who lent him, who loved browns and ochres and olive greens. And I'm like, candy apple, that's what I like. Pinks, ivories, turquoises, and lavenders horrified my painting teachers. Fit right in auto body school.
0: What did you gain from doing that beyond simply the ability to paint on a car? Like, how did the skills that you learned there translate to other parts of your work?
1: Oh, are you kidding? I mean, I've sprayed everything now. You know, I like a airbrush is like my finger. I've sprayed automotive lacquer, I've sprayed enamel, I've sprayed acrylic, I've sprayed fabric paint, I've sprayed china paint, I've sprayed glass paint. I mean, I've sprayed my life away.
0: It's Bullseye. I'm Jesse Thorne. I'm talking with Judy Chicago. She's the artist behind works like The Dinner Party and International Honor Quilt. You were always into the kind of palettes that you've used in so much of your work, these kind of really intense, bold, purpley, pinky, aqua-y, like vivid, intense, wild colors.
1: Yep.
0: What's the appeal?
1: Well, it's really interesting because do you know what Pacific Standard Time was that these exhibitions the Getty does?
0: Yeah, it's like this big Los Angeles art exhibition series.
1: Yeah. Well, the first one, which dealt with Southern California art from the 60s, from the 40s till the 80s, and I was there for 20 of those years. And this is funny. You know, it goes around, comes around. You know, when I was there, working there, it was decidedly male-centered scene, very inhospitable to women. I was basically the only woman artist in that milieu who was taken seriously. Fast forward to 2012, when Pacific Standard Time happened, by which time it was inconceivable to do a show with no women. And since I had been the only woman for so long, I was in like 8 museum shows. It was really funny. But anyway, in the show at the Getty, one of my male peers from the 60s complained about my inclusion because my color was too emotive, i.e. feminine.
0: Do you think those colors are feminine?
1: No. I don't think color has gender, but apparently this artist did.
0: I mean, I think there's something to be said for cultural associations with color. I wouldn't disagree with somebody that said it's a palette that is feminine in the same way that I might not disagree with somebody saying that, you know, you've used a lot of needlework in your art that has sort of historical cultural associations with women. Like, it doesn't seem crazy to me. I'm not an expert, but
1: I've also used fireworks. I've also cast in bronze, cast in glass, constructed major sculptures in stainless steel. Those are associated with men. Stupid. How do materials have gender? And historically, I know, of course, that needlework and china painting have been associated with women, but I didn't choose them because of that. I chose them because of their aesthetic potential. And in terms of male and female colors, well, what you're talking about is the cultural fact that men are encouraged to wear drab colors, and that's considered masculine. Well, I think that's stupid. Why shouldn't a man wear whatever he wants or they want?
0: People listening on the radio may not realize that I'm wearing tortoiseshell eyeglasses and a mustard yellow polo shirt right now and feeling very indicted. I'm wearing camo socks.
1: Well, those are definitely right. Gender appropriate.
0: Some of us are autumnal, Judy, in our coloring.
1: I don't care what you wear. I don't care what anybody wears. I just think it's interesting that there are all these gender associations imposed on things that really have no gender.
0: We're going to take a break. When we come back, we'll wrap up with artist Judy Chicago. Chicago has been making art for over 50 years, but she wasn't the subject of a career retrospective exhibition until 2021. We'll find out if she thought that was overdue. It's Bullseye from MaximumFun.org and NPR.
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1: Welcome back to Bullseye. I'm Jesse Thorne. I'm talking with Judy Chicago. She is an artist who works in sculpture, performance, needlework, even fireworks. Her 1979 piece, The Dinner Party, is considered a cornerstone work in feminist art. It's on permanent display at the Brooklyn Museum in New York City. Chicago is also the subject of a career retrospective at the Venice Biennale right now. The Materiality of Judy Chicago is up at Galleria Alberta Panne now through November 22nd. What are the special qualities that needlework gives you as a medium?
2: Well, for example, when I was working on the Mary Wollstonecraft place setting for The Dinner Party, which depicts Mary Wollstonecraft, who wasn't, for those people who don't know who she was an 18th century feminist who was vilified for her views, which were expressed in a famous book called A Vindication of the Rights of Woman, which laid down the cornerstone in the end of the 18th century of modern feminism. She was called a hyena in petticoats. But anyway, she...
1: And The Dinner Party, for folks who haven't seen it, it's at the Brooklyn Museum in New York, is a kind of big room-sized piece that is a equilateral triangle dinner setting, a table in a triangular form where each setting is for one historical or in some cases like mythical woman and has a plate and the rest of a table setting, including a textile that is connected to that historical figure. It also has a big field in between that has the names of hundreds of other historical women, but that's sort of the general form of it.
2: Well, The Dinner Party is a symbolic history of women in Western civilization. It's sort of history told through those who did the cooking throughout history, so to speak, and were erased from history. But anyway, I realized that if I was going to take up the subject of birth, which is what I did next in the Birth Project, needlework was the perfect technique because it would soften the images, because birth can be very raw as a subject matter.
1: One of the things that I was thinking about as I was thinking about The Dinner Party, which I've seen in Brooklyn, is what a project it was for you. Not just like that it was big, because it is big, or that it has a lot of media in it, which it also does. When I thought about the logistics of creating something like that, I was completely overwhelmed. Is that something that you're good at?
2: Well, apparently the Birth Project has 85 exhibition units. It's never been shown together. And the logistics of doing that with people all over the world translating my images into needlework was quite complex. Similarly, The Dinner Party is only one of numerous major projects. I mean, I've gone on to some of my fireworks pieces take 2 years to create, and many people and lots of logistics. Yeah, from the beginning of my career, I thought big. I still think big.
1: How many people worked on The Dinner Party?
2: It's kind of delusional the way it's been presented. Like the 400 people. But 400 people, people have in their mind, oh yeah, 400 people got together and they all decided how to make The Dinner Party. No, The Dinner Party was my work. And there was a core group of maybe 20 people in the studio. And then there were people who came and went, did research. You know, I was the director. And yeah, I guess it just comes natural to me. Collaboration comes naturally to me. I love to collaborate. But, you know, I collaborate in a different way.

0: I collaborate in a way that encourages people to bring their own ideas into my projects and not be just robots. Like, I'll tell you a story about when I was lecturing in 1999 in New Zealand, and I was showing the Birth Project, and I mentioned the different needle workers who worked with me on different examples. And afterwards, this woman in the audience says, "Judy, I was very struck by that you mentioned these women by name, because last week we had a male artist who did this talk about his work, and he kept saying he couldn't have done his work without his two assistants, who happened to be women." And afterwards, somebody in the audience said, "What were their names?" And he said, "I don't remember." Anyway, so, I mean, I believe in acknowledging everybody who works with me. I believe every voice is important. I believe in giving space to people.
1: For sure. You've made all kinds of new works in the last decade or so. You've also had a number of different forms of retrospective.
0: Mm-hmm.
1: When you see a bunch of your work from the full length of your career all in one place, is there anything you're surprised by?
0: Well, first of all, I didn't have my first retrospective till 2021 when I had the show at the De Young in San Francisco. And that was very overwhelming to me. Then Massimiliano Gioni at the New Museum, who is one of the best curators in the world, did Judy Chicago Herstory, in which he contextualized my work in the history of women's cultural production dating back to the 13th century, which is, of course, the history out of which I've worked. Then I had a show which is traveling and is now in Amsterdam at the Serpentine in London, also curated by a prominent curator named Hans-Ulrich Obrist. And that looked at a whole different aspect of my career, because that museum is smaller. It looked at the underlying vision of my work. And then the New Museum show was translated into another show that I referred to before at LUMA in Arles in France. The combination of those four shows transformed the understanding of my work. You know, it took 30 years for me to achieve the goal I set out when I started the dinner party, which was to have it permanently housed so that it did not repeat the story of erasure that the dinner party tells. And then after the dinner party was permanently housed, it took another 20 or 25 years to get the rest of my body of art out from behind the shadow of the dinner party. And those shows accomplished that, which was also very gratifying. But, you know, I'm still the same. I wake up in the morning, and what is most important to me is to spend my time trying to make a contribution, trying to demonstrate that art can have a place in the world beyond decoration, money. I mean, like, what did somebody say? You don't talk about a Jackson Pollock anymore. You talk about a $118 million Jackson Pollock, as if that's what justifies the value of that work. I am completely opposed to that. I believe in the power of art to educate, inspire, and empower people. And that is what I will remain focused on till the day I die.
1: Well, Judy, I'm so grateful to you for taking all this time to talk to me. It was really great to talk to you and really great to get to spend some time preparing, spending time with your work.
0: Okay, well, thanks for your interest. I hope people will enjoy the show.
1: Judy Chicago. As we mentioned, you can catch the retrospective of her work at the Venice Biennale. If you have plans to be out that way, the show is called The Materiality of Judy Chicago. It runs at Galleria Alberta Pane now through November 22nd. If you're in New York, her gargantuan amazing piece, The Dinner Party, is always on display at the Brooklyn Museum. It is breathtaking. And no matter where you live, Judy Chicago actually has a really great website at judychicago.com. It is full of art and interesting things to know and learn. It is really exhaustive and great. It's Bullseye. I'm Jesse Thorne. So quick warning about this next segment. We will talk a little bit about sex, nothing explicit, just acknowledgement of sex. So be prepared. Anyway, with that out of the way, every few years, my guest David Wayne gets together with his buddy Ken Marino. They find a room like a garage or an office or whatever. They lock themselves in it 10 hours a day for a week. And every time they do this, Marino and Wayne come out of there with a movie, a real, fully written first draft of an actual screenplay, basically out of thin air. Is this a good idea? Am I recommending that you and your buddy hole up for a week to finally do something? Yeah, maybe. But it does help if you're Ken Marino and David Wayne. With Michael Ian Black, Michael Showalter, and many, many other heavy hitters, Wayne and Marino co-founded The State, the beloved, massively influential comedy troupe. They started on MTV more than 30 years ago. They're still a going concern from time to time. Wayne and The State also have a lot of great movies in their filmography. They Came Together, Role Models, A Futile and Stupid Gesture, and of course, one of my all-time favorites, Wet Hot American Summer, a classic.
2: Hey, you guys, everybody focus up, okay? All eyes here. I would like to announce that Ben and I are planning to produce a musical number from Godspell for the talent show tonight. I'm sorry, Ben is producing. I'm directing / choreographing.
3: And I'm only speaking from personal experience, but if you can't carry a tune, don't come into the audition environment and waste our time. We're serious, okay?
2: Okay, and bring a lot of movement clothes, a.k.a. jazz shoes, dance belts, lycras, et al. And seriously, FYI, you guys, this is not an excuse to get out of your regular activities. This is an excuse to do some good musical theater. So be prepared, be enthusiastic, and leave your attitude and baggage at the door, because we don't need it.
1: Now, a while back, maybe 10 years ago, David and his buddy, Ken, got together and did that same thing, 10 hours a day, about a week, just like they did with movies like Wanderlust and The Ten. They came out of the garage with a screenplay, Gail Daughtry and the Celebrity Sex Pass, which is now not just a screenplay, but an actual movie that is in movie theaters. Here's the premise. Gail Daughtry is engaged, happily engaged, when kind of out of the blue, her fiancé uses his Celebrity Sex Pass. I mean, you've heard of this idea, right? That there is one celebrity that your partner would allow you to spend the night with and not call it cheating. Anyway, Gail Daughtry and her fiancé talk about it kind of jokingly, and it's just a joke until later that day he has sex with Jennifer Aniston. Now, obviously Gail never thought this would happen. I mean, who would? And so her relationship is ruined, and then it dawns on her. The only way she can make things right with her and her fiancé is if she does the same thing with her Celebrity Sex Pass. So she heads to Hollywood and tracks down her man, John Hamm. What could possibly go wrong? So glad to welcome David Wayne back on the show. Let's get right into it. David Wayne, welcome back to Bullseye. It's always nice to see you, and congratulations on the movie.
4: Thank you so much, and always wonderful to be here.
1: When you are making a movie at this scale.
4: Yes.
1: This is a small to modest scale.
4: Correct.
1: What is the difference between a movie like this that gets made and a movie like this that doesn't get made?
4: Oh, I don't know. This one took a really long time for anyone to say yes. And I guess partly was we had some celebrities attached to it. And that was what allowed us to at least get interest on a producer that was able to put together some investors. But this was a real old school group of a large group of investors all putting in a relatively small amount of money and making it completely on our own and then taking it to Sundance and having a distributor pick it up.
1: Was it a matter of you and Ken Marino, who co-wrote the movie with you, just classic sitting in a room with Post-it notes and a typewriter and we've got a great idea for a movie?
4: Yeah. I mean, well, Ken and I have a thing that we've done three times and three times we've made a movie out of it, which is we lock ourselves up for 12 hours a day for 7 days in a row, starting with nothing, no idea even. And we force ourselves to emerge with a first draft of a movie at the end of that period.
1: And the two of you have been working together in some capacity or other, basically your entire adult lives.
4: Yeah. Well, we met the first day of college. So since then. But this little thing we've figured out because life is distracting and there's always other things. And we thought we would take a inspiration from the way production shoots go, which is you show up and you're there for 12 hours on the clock and there's no wiggle room. Why not apply that to writing for a week? And so that gets us from zero to a first draft.
1: What was the first time you did that?
4: We did it first in the mid, 2005 or something, and that emerged with the script for our movie The Ten. And then the second time we did it, it was for the movie Wanderlust that came out of that. And the third time was this one.
1: What's the experience like? How is it different now the third time than it was the first time?
4: Not that different. It's really fun, you know, because you say to your people in your life, okay, I'm off the clock right now. I'm doing this thing as if you're going to like a court trial or a shoot. And, you know, we'd take a lunch break. We'd go for a walk. We, you know, as part of the writing process, you're talking about random things, whatever. But it's the truth is that the 7 day session to write this current movie was 10 years ago. So the next time we do it, we'll see.
1: When you show up, do you literally have nothing? You know, you don't even have a manila folder?
4: Literally nothing. When we did the 10, I remember I looked through a file of ideas I had randomly written down over the 10 years before that. And a lot of those were the seeds of the 10 vignettes in the movie, The 10. But as far as the premise of the film, no, we start with nothing. And this time too.
1: We're going to take a break. When we come back, we will wrap up with David Wayne. His new movie, Gail Daughtry and the Celebrity Sex Pass, is very good, very silly. And it premiered at the Sundance Film Festival, which is typically not that silly. How'd he get in? What was it like? That's all after the break. It's Bullseye from MaximumFun.org and NPR.
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1: Welcome back to Bullseye. I'm Jesse Thorne. My guest is David Wayne. He's a founding member of The State, the beloved New York-based comedy troupe. He co-starred alongside Michael Showalter and Michael Ian Black on the TV show Stella. Wayne is also a film director. In his filmography, you will find They Came Together, Role Models, Wanderlust, and the cult classic Wet Hot American Summer. His newest movie is Gail Daughtry and the Celebrity Sex Pass. It is in theaters now. Let's get back into our conversation. Your movie, Wet Hot American Summer, is now one of the more beloved cult comedies of the last 25 years or so, and was greeted with critical hostility substantially, not exclusively, but substantially.
4: Right, but quite a bit of real hostility.
10: Today is the big culminating climactic softball game against evil Camp Tiger Claw.
11: Boo!
10: We have put together an unlikely team of misfits, and we've been training like crazy all summer. Yeah, it's a motley crew that you'd think would never even be able to win a single game. We had a kooky training period where it seemed like nothing was gonna go right, but guys, somehow we made it to the finals. So I say, when those anonymously evil campers from Tiger Claw get here, we give it our best shot, and we try to come from behind at the last minute with some weird trick play that we made up, and we win the game. What do you say, team?
12: It sounds like pretty well-worn territory.
13: The whole thing feels kind of trite. I say we forget it.
10: Is that how everybody feels?
14: Yeah. Pretty much.
10: Well, it's fine with me.
1: But at this point, people know what the David Wayne and David Wayne Ken Marino brands have to offer.
4: You know, I would say leave the alt comedy Maximum Fun bubble, and that's not true.
1: Okay.
4: You know, but yes, in a certain stripe of the public, sure. But
1: I mean, Wanderlust was a pretty regular movie. I mean, with movie stars and
4: a bomb.
1: Okay. It was very funny.
4: I loved it. I mean, with the exception of Role Models, which was a modestly successful film, every movie I've made has been a financial loser, at least at first. And I don't care. And the people who love them don't care because they're great. and so I'm not a rich guy, but I'm very proud of what I've been able to be a part of.
1: At some point, you must have made a choice that you were going to focus your career on locking yourself in a room for 12 hours a day for a week every few years with Ken Marino and trying to get small feature films made rather than just directing episodes of Mad About You or whatever.
4: I'm going to say no.
1: No?
4: I'm going to say I wanted to do the things.
1: Uh-huh.
4: And it hasn't happened as much. I have done some of that too. I directed this whole series on Peacock that was about Steph Curry a couple of years ago. And I've done a million other things. And we've had a lot of TV. You know, we did the Netflix series of Wet Hot and we did Medical Police and blah, blah, blah. But yes, I don't know how much it's by design, but the things that have emerged that have been sort of considered part of my canon of work that people remember has been those kind of things where me and Ken lock ourselves in a room. Yeah.
1: Do you feel like you want to dedicate some portion of your life energy to standing up for silliness? Or do you think it's just a coincidence that that just happens to be what comes out of you?
4: I would say yes. Certainly with this movie, it does feel like a rallying cry for like, hey, comedies that are just funny need to be in theaters. And standing up for a movie, not needing to be anything but entertaining and funny, I think is very important right at this moment. And I did not expect this would get a theatrical release. And it's not only getting a theatrical, it's getting a pretty decent one that the distributor seems to be really behind. And I am just, don't take that for granted. I think it's awesome. And I do hope that more, you know, there's very, very, very few original small comedies distributed in theaters. And so I do think audiences don't even know what they're missing at this point.
1: It's Bullseye. I'm Jesse Thorne. My guest is David Wayne. He directed Wet Hot American Summer and the new movie Gail Daughtry and the Celebrity Sex Pass. let's talk about Sundance for a second. I only went to Sundance one time. And other than remembering how many people from Los Angeles think it's okay to wear UGG boots in snow, yeah. which is a big thing that really blew my head. I'm like, these people's feet must be so wet.
4: Yeah.
1: You know, Sundance is a very thoughtful and serious affair, in addition to the silly show business parts of it, right? There's like silly show business track where it's like the Belvedere Lounge,
4: right?
1: Whatever. But mostly it's independent film being very sincere,
4: right.
1: real artists with a capital A. What's it like to bring a movie this dumb to that context?
4: Well, I feel like we're the class clown a lot of the time, or the exception to the rule for sort of feeling, which I guess you could extrapolate to how I felt in the world or in the world of the business. Like, we're the ones taking the back door in to making a movie that gets seen because we're choosing not to follow certain rules that everyone else has to follow.
1: Were you surprised that you even got in?
4: Yes. Well,
1: because there's not a, you know, often to the extent that there are indie silly comedies or whatever, they're going to premiere at South by Southwest or
4: another just very
1: Slam Dance.
4: Yeah. There's a very particular fortunate turn of events, which is I made a short film during college called Aisle Six, was my like thesis film. And I submitted it to Sundance Shorts. It didn't get in, but the guy who was running the shorts program wrote me a letter basically saying, I really love this movie. Submit it again next year. And I was like, okay. So I did, and it got in the next year. And I went to Sundance 1993, and it was a much tinier then. I met all these cool, I met Robert Rodriguez and all these filmmakers there, and had a really great time. It was a weird and cool experience. And then that guy became the head of the whole festival in later years. And so by the time I made my first feature in 2001, submitted that, and he was aware, and I think, you know, was very helpful in getting that in. That was Wet Hot American Summer, which did well at Sundance, even though it didn't get picked up, and became, you know, just a popular thing that happened that year. So then I returned again with The Ten and with They Came Together and with Futile and Super Gesture, and then now Gail Daughtry and the Celebrity Sex Pass. And so it's been, now I feel like a Sundance guy, you know. And it's really the only festival I've ever premiered a movie at. And so it was really very meaningful and emotional to return with this movie. And we had a really great slot in the big theater. And it was the final Sundance in Park City. And it was, you know, I felt like a big shot.
1: It's Bullseye. I'm Jesse Thorne. I'm talking with David Wayne. He's the director of the new movie, Gail Daughtry and the Celebrity Sex Pass. Wayne co-wrote the movie with his friend and frequent collaborator, Ken Marino. How frequent of a collaborator? Well, Wayne and Marino were co-founders of the comedy group The State. They've performed together in movies and on TV shows for years. And they're in a band together. The Middle-Aged Dad Jam Band is a real band that plays cover songs, gets millions of views on YouTube, and plays real concerts all over the country. Not necessarily profitably, but still. Let's get back into it. You and Ken Marino have a cover band.
4: Yes.
1: And
4: I laughed just by that sentence.
1: The scale of this cover band is very high.
4: Yes.
1: On that, I mean, you're right up there with, I guess, AC/DC, mm-hmm. your top cover bands.
4: Yeah.
1: At what point did it go from we are going to goof around like dad garage rock band guys in a little literal garage to we should bring 12 people on tour?
4: I think I just have this, and Ken too, maybe just this chip in me where I can't just leave it alone and just do something for fun. Like, it has to be a big project. So what was genuinely just a bunch of dads screwing around in the garage for fun, you know, we put a few little clips of it on Instagram and people were like, this is great. And we're like, oh, great. That means we're, and so suddenly we're playing San Francisco Sketch Fest. And then suddenly we're playing rock clubs around the, you know, we're about to do Irving Plaza in New York and do this whole East Coast tour. And It's a whole...
1: This is a real club.
4: It's a whole...
1: Where real bands play.
4: Yeah, no. We're playing a lot of like big venues where real bands play. And it's a big whole show and everything. And yes, as you mentioned, there's like 10, 11 people on stage. And it's like a whole massive operation.

0: it's not like a money-making operation, and it's still like a hobby.
1: Far too massive to be... I mean, right. Part of what you're doing here is shooting yourself in the foot professionally.
0: Every day.
1: Because every... You know, you've had very successful, you know, millions of views, YouTube videos, and, you know, people love to see Ken Marino sing Paul Simon covers or whatever it is. However, when you film it beautifully and there's 12 people on camera and 14 people are coming on the road, it's physically impossible to make money.
0: No, it's absurd. It's so stupid. And I remember, because, you know, we did something similar when we did the state tour, which is there's 11 people in the state. Maybe there's 8 of us in the show. And then we realized we're doing, I guess we really do need a costume person. We need like a sound and the lighting. And then it was like, oh, my God, we're making so much money at each of these little shows in theory, but it's all out the window. And then you see like, oh, next week, the stand-up comedy guy is going to come in, fill the same room for the same price, and he's got nothing. He's going to just take 100% of that. And so I've gotten the wrong business. But I love working with a bunch of people. But yeah, it's still basically a break-even operation, and it's a lot of time, but it's fun.
1: So why are you doing that and not directing episodes of The Goldbergs?
0: I should be directing episodes of The Goldbergs, and I should not be doing this. But at the moment... no one's offering me episodes of The Goldbergs. And
1: do you think it's possible because every time you go into a meeting, you want to talk about your dad rock band?
0: Oh, God, I don't know.
1: Do you go into meetings and they say, do you have any film pitches? And you say, well, I've been thinking we can handle Steely Dan now.
0: Yeah, I don't know. This is becoming a therapy session.
1: We've been hesitant to do Steely Dan because it's really pretty complex in terms of the changes and stuff.
0: I will say, if you want to know the truth, sometimes I'm like, somebody sends me a script like, oh, this is a movie you could make or this is a project you can get involved in. And my job is just to look at it and read it. But I'm like, but really what I need to do first is, you know, figure out the drum part to Born to Run and chart it out in my weird color-coded drum chart system that I invented and spend time making sure the fonts are right. And then if I have time before I get tired at night, I'll read that script that somebody sent me. That would be a real job.
1: Has it changed your relationship with the people with whom you play? Some of whom are like Ken, the people with whom you make movies and TV shows.
0: Yeah. I mean, and everyone in the band, most people in the band I go many, many years back with, or as far as college. No, it's actually been fun. And, you know, we made the movie over the past year and a half, along with doing a lot with the band during that same time. And it's been sort of fun to have the same partner in both, because we will shift gears as needed and we'd say, okay, we have to do the set list for tomorrow night and now let's write the new draft of the script. And I don't know, not too bad.
1: Do you guys make each other crazy?
0: Sometimes, of course. I mean, like, we're like a married couple, and like any two people that spend that much time together, we're going to have our issues, but we're two people that like to stop and talk it through if we have a problem and like really try to communicate as adults. And so it works out.
1: Well, David Wayne, I'm always so happy to see you. Thank you so much for taking the time.
0: Anytime. Good to see you.
1: David Wayne, Gail Daughtry and the Celebrity Sex Pass is in theaters now. Hey, how about going to a movie theater to see a funny movie? Otherwise they might stop making them. Wayne is also celebrating the 25th anniversary of Wet Hot American Summer with screenings all over the country. We'll have a link to more information about that on the Bullseye page at MaximumFun.org. That's the end of another episode of Bullseye. Bullseye, recorded at the Maximum Fun World Headquarters in the historic Jewelry District of downtown Los Angeles. It has been, I don't know, 97 degrees this week in Los Angeles. But good news, in our office in LA, in the refrigerator, we have a Dr. Pepper, half Dr. Pepper, half cream soda. We have a Faygo cotton candy soda. And we also have a rocket fireworks flavored Sunny D. Why? Because the food and beverage review Instagram show, The Try Hard Guys with me and Jordan Morris, is back on your social media. Make sure and follow us. Our show is produced by Speaking Into Microphones. Our senior producer, Kevin Ferguson. Our producers, Jesus Ambrosio and Richard Roby. Our video producer is Daniel Spear. We get booking help from Mara Davis. All our interstitial music comes from our friend Dan Wally, DJW. 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Thanks to the Go Team. 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

0: From WHYY in Philadelphia, I'm Terry Gross with Fresh Air Weekend. Today, Andre DeShields. At the age of 80, he's back on Broadway in Cats the Jellicle Ball. He won a Tony for his performance in Hadestown and co-stars in the new film of the revival. He made his Broadway debut in the title role of the 1975 original Broadway production of The Wiz. DeShields describes himself as Afroqueer, a longtime HIV survivor, and unreformed hippie. He's always gone his own way in how he thinks, speaks, dresses, and moves.
1: I don't rush anywhere. I walk slowly. My reputation is that Andre DeShields doesn't walk, he floats.
0: Later, Apache chef Nephi Craig explains how cooking and teaching about indigenous foods saved his life. And John Powers reviews Will Ferrell's new series, The Hawk. First News.
2: From NPR News, I'm Dale Willman. There is breaking news tonight. Several people have been injured in a shooting near the Space Needle in Seattle. Police are urging people to avoid the area. The shooting took place at a venue hosting the Bite of Seattle Food Festival. Israeli Prime Minister Benjamin Netanyahu is traveling to the U.S. on Monday for a meeting Tuesday with President Trump. The two will talk about the war in Iran and other issues. There's been a pause in U.S. attacks on Iran over the past 2 days, but Israel has indicated that if the fighting resumes, it is willing to join with the U.S. NPR's Emily Feng has more.
3: Netanyahu convened a cabinet meeting before departing for the U.S., where he'll attend the funeral of the late Senator Lindsey Graham, who was staunchly pro-Israel. And then Netanyahu will meet Trump on Tuesday. Iran's military spokesperson said Tehran believes Israel is trying to push the U.S. to expand attacks on Iran. In an Israeli poll last month, more than 90% of Israelis said they believed the now-abandoned ceasefire between the U.S. and Iran favored Iranian interests. In addition to Iran, Netanyahu is concerned about a nuclear energy agreement the U.S. just signed with Saudi Arabia, something Israel has long opposed because they fear the kingdom may one day try to develop a nuclear weapon. Emily Fang, NPR News, Tel Aviv.
2: There are just 100 days left until November's midterm elections, and both parties say they have the lead. At stake is who controls the House and the Senate. Minority House Leader Hakeem Jeffries joined Pennsylvania Democratic Governor Josh Shapiro at a rally in Bethlehem, Pennsylvania today, where he said the Democratic Party is the one speaking for everyday Americans.
4: MAGA Republicans can find money for Donald Trump's reckless war of choice in Iran. They can find money for his king-like ballroom. They can find money to unleash ICE brutality on American citizens and law-abiding immigrant families. But when it comes to making your life more affordable, the cookie jar is empty.
2: Also at stake in the fall are several governorships. Dozens of wildfires are burning across the Pacific Northwest at this hour, forcing thousands of people to evacuate and stretching limited firefighting resources. From member station Oregon Public Broadcasting, Joni Auden-Lent has our reports.
5: Oregon had record low snowfall this past winter. That has led to several wildfires exploding across the region this past week. The Bench Fire erupted Saturday night and forced thousands to evacuate from the tribal community of Warm Springs. Jessica Newyear of the Oregon Department of Forestry says there aren't enough firefighters available on the ground.
6: We are definitely looking at fires and having to start prioritizing which ones are going to be staffed appropriately with how we want to staff each fire to try and help as best we can.
5: Parts of central and eastern Oregon are also experiencing dangerous air quality because of the wildfire smoke. For NPR News, I'm Joni Auden-Land in Portland, Oregon.
2: And you're listening to NPR News. In its first 10 days in theaters, Christopher Nolan's The Odyssey has breezed past $500 million in ticket sales. NPR's Bob Mondello has our details.
7: Perhaps appropriately for a tale of a mythical Greek hero who wandered the ancient world for decades, The Odyssey is proving to have what the film industry calls legs.
8: Help me go home.
7: Where most blockbusters drop by about 50% in their second weekend, this epic adventure is off by just 19%. It is expected to take in $87 million in North America and another $128 million overseas, which means that after zipping past $500 million in ticket sales on Friday, it will end this weekend with a 10-day total of almost $640 million worldwide. That's a faster box office pace than any previous Christopher Nolan film, including Oppenheimer and his Batman films, and it suggests The Odyssey will become the filmmaker's third film to top $1 billion in ticket sales. Bob Mondello, NPR News.
2: Jackson Kuiven won the PGA Tournament in Minnesota Sunday. He held off Scottie Scheffler with a closing 5-under-66. That gave him a tournament record 25-under, 259 total. His win came in only his third start as a professional. World number one Scottie Scheffler started back in the pack on Sunday morning, but he finished with a 63, which was enough to give him second place, three strokes off the pace. And again, our breaking news tonight, several people have been injured in a shooting near the Space Needle in Seattle. Police are urging people to avoid the area. The shooting took place at a venue hosting the Bite of Seattle Food Festival. I'm Dale Willman, NPR News.
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0: This is Fresh Air Weekend. I'm Terry Gross. When André Deschiel's name is mentioned, it's often preceded by the words Broadway legend or the great. He won a Tony for his performance in the musical Hadestown in 2019, and the show won 7 other Tonys, including Best Musical. Stars of the original Broadway cast reunited for a revival of the show last year in London. That production was filmed and is now showing in select theaters. Right now, DeShields is one of the stars of Cats, the Jellicle Ball, which won 3 Tonys last month. It uses the same songs as Cats, but with different beats, and is set in the queer underground ballroom culture of the 80s. That show is closing August 8th. DeShields is especially remarkable, considering he's 80 and has been HIV positive since 1991. He grew up in Baltimore in what he describes as the innermost part of Baltimore's inner city, and figured getting an education would be key to getting out. He earned his BA in English Literature at the University of Wisconsin in Madison and an MA in African American Studies from NYU. He started his career in experimental theater in Chicago. When his theater group performed in New York, he decided to stay. He soon got cast as the Wizard in the 1975 original Broadway cast of The Wiz, which was produced a few years before the movie. He was nominated for a Tony for his performance in the show Ain't Misbehavin', which was built around music associated with Fats Waller, and he won an Emmy when it was produced for a 1982 NBC broadcast. He was nominated for another Tony for his performance in The Full Monty. He's performed in a wide range of dramas, including King Lear, Waiting for Godot, and Death of a Salesman. Let's start with André Deschiel's singing the opening number of Hadestown, in which he sets up the story and introduces the characters. The show tells a version of the Greek myths about Hades, Hermes, Orpheus, and Eurydice. Deschiel's plays Hermes, the god who escorts the souls of the dead to the underworld, which is ruled by Hades. Here's Deschiel's from the original Broadway cast recording.

0: Andre DeShields, welcome to Fresh Air. Congratulations on all the things that you're doing now. I just think it's great. Did you ever believe that despite having been diagnosed with HIV in 1991 and believing that you had it considerably before that, but you just didn't have the diagnosis, that you'd not only live to see age 80, but that you'd be in a new film version of a musical you'd won a Tony for, and at the same time you'd be on Broadway as one of the stars of Cats, the Jellicle Ball?
1: The answer to that question is yes.
0: And my answer to that is no.
1: I believed from my very first conscious thought that my destiny would rise up and meet me. So when my mother shared with me that her lifelong dream had been to be a chorus girl, and that was the term she used. She didn't say dancer, she said chorus girl. And my father shared with me that he had always wanted to be a singer. He had a beautiful tenor voice, but the closest he got to that dream coming true was to sing in the church choir. Those two bits of knowledge only reaffirmed what I had been dreaming about since the day I was born. I wanted to sing. I wanted to dance.
0: HIV, when you had it in 91, it was a death sentence. You had two partners who died of AIDS and friends as well, cast members who you work with. So you really thought you were going to be on Broadway at the age of 80?
1: I didn't think I was going to be on Broadway at the age of 80, but I did know that I would be alive.
0: Wow.
1: And I did know that I would continue on my path. And I had already in 1980, before there was an acronym HIV, that I had had an infection of my lymph nodes, and not any one of three doctors on two continents could answer the question, what is this? Now, in 1979, when I had gone to London for the first time to perform in Ain't Misbehavin', there was already a friend of mine who caught a cold, and 3 days later, he was dead. So the mystery was already in the air. How can someone die from a cold? There's something going on that nobody understands. So when my lymph nodes blew up in 1980 in Los Angeles on the tour of Ain't Misbehavin', I clocked it immediately. Whatever that mystery is, I'm beginning to decode it. I'm beginning to understand it.
0: Wait, so you were symptomatic for 11 years before you were diagnosed?
1: Yes.
0: It's a long time.
1: And when I finally got the clinical diagnosis, I had 16 T cells. So I was near death, but I knew I wasn't going to die.
0: Wow. Hadestown is about the souls of the dead. So seeing Hadestown made me think about the stories that human beings have told themselves over the centuries about why we are living and why we die. And the Greek myths are, you know, early examples of that. When you did Hadestown, when you were performing in it, and when you went back, which I imagine you did, to read the myth that Hadestown draws on, did it make you think about that, that the stories we've told ourselves about what happens after we die, how they've changed over time?
1: I did exactly that. And I also, there's an African proverb which is based on a bird, and the bird is called a sankofa. It's a flightless bird, and it is known to walk deliberately forward, but every once in a while it looks over its shoulder. The lesson there is If you do not know where you're coming from, where you've been, you can't possibly know where you're headed, where you're going. And when I was asked to embody the role of Hermes, not only did that proverb come to mind, but all of the close calls that I had experienced in my life came to mind. And I felt prepared to take on this role. Hermes is the creature that accompanies humans when they have to cross the river Styx to visit in Hades. You can't get there if Hermes does not accompany you.
0: How have you changed how you can perform on stage at the age of 80? No one is as limber, but you still move with such grace.
1: Yes. Mr. Arthur has visited me. I've got arthritis. My knees are compromised. My joints ache. But I've got a doctor. His name is Dr. Footlights. Her name. Her name is Dr. Footlights. And when I stand on that stage, and when those lights come up, and when the audience greets me, the pain disappears.
0: My guest is André Deshields. He's currently on Broadway in Cats the Jellicle Ball. He won a 2019 Tony for his performance in the musical Hadestown as Hermes. He's in the new film of last year's London revival of Hadestown that reunited stars of the original Broadway show. We'll hear more of our conversation after a break. This is Fresh Air Weekend.
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0: This is Fresh Air Weekend. I'm Terry Gross. Let's get back to my interview with André Deshields. He won a Tony for his performance as Hermes in the musical Hadestown. He plays the role again in a new movie of the show, which is now playing in theaters. He's currently on Broadway in Cats the Jellicle Ball. So I want to ask you about Cats the Jellicle Ball. It's set in the queer ballroom culture. Were there drag competitions in different categories relating to, like, singing, dance, costumes? Were you a part of that at all, either as a participant or an observer?
1: I was not a part of the ball culture as we know it here in New York. And we give it a birth decade of the 80s. But I did know a phenomenon called the Jewel Box Review, and it toured the Chitlin Circuit. I'm talking about the middle to late 50s in the last century.
0: And the Chitlin Circuit was like a circuit of, like, black theaters, started like in the vaudeville era, I think.
1: Exactly. And in Baltimore, the theater was called The Royal. And, of course, in the 60s, urban renewal raised it, and the cultural spine of the city died. However, I was able to see entertainment like my first Motown Review at The Royal. I was able to see Moms Mabley at The Royal. I was able to see Flip Wilson at The Royal. I was also able to see the Jewel Box Review, which was a company of men who dressed as women, and they were gorgeous. At that time, they were called transvestites, which comes from, I think, the French word le travesti. But it's all about the idea that life is never what you think it is. Nothing is what it seems to be. And seeing the Jewel Box Review was part of my education as an entertainer.
0: What did it mean to you, seeing people who drag performers?
1: It meant that fantasy had to be in my toolbox. It meant that what we do in our actual lives is what I, as a performer, must do on the stage. I must fool people. I must pretend. The ancient Greek word for actor means hypocrite. We must tell a lie in order to get through the 24-hour drudgery of each day.
0: Did seeing drag performers add to your desire and ability to dress in very like non-conforming ways, with like bright colors and like short shorts, walking the streets of Manhattan? You talked about how people would like kind of like walk in the opposite direction because you were so outstanding looking that it was kind of almost scary to some people.
1: Yes.
0: Like so eccentric looking. Did that contribute to you feeling that you wanted to and were able to wear whatever you wanted to and call attention to yourself in a very colorful and fashionable way, original
1: exactly.
0: way?
1: But now, Terry, you and I have only spoken for a few minutes, and we don't really know one another. But I'll bet you already know that I like to wax poetic. And wearing bright colors and saying, pay attention to me, even to the point of deliberately slowing my gait. I don't rush anywhere. I walk slowly. My reputation is that Andre de Shields doesn't walk, he floats.

0: The Wiz.
1: Well, you've explained it in a nutshell. In the early 70s, Broadway was an inhospitable terrain for black actors and black audiences. And with the advent of The Wiz, that all changed. Part of the change had to do with the decision by the producer, Ken Harper, to take some of the money and invest it in live-action TV commercials so that we could lean into the living room and speak to our brethren who are sitting on the couch and say to them, don't sit there and become a couch potato. There's something that represents you playing on Broadway. You no longer have any reason to avoid it. You have a reason to come and become part of it. So The Wiz opened that door for the growth of a black audience on Broadway and an invitation to black artists to perform on Broadway.
0: Your father, who wanted to be a singer, sang in church. How churchy was your family, and was that your first stage?
1: The family wasn't very churchy, but they were pious people. They read their Bibles on a daily basis, and everyone prayed for me, and I didn't have to wonder why. I knew that I was the blackest of the black sheep in the family, and my mother particularly would take me to revival meetings, and when the preacher would ask for people to come down to the makeshift pulpit, people who wanted to know Jesus, my mother would always look at me, and that was encouragement enough. And I would go down and I would get on my knees and I would, in quotes, accept Christ as my Savior. Not only did it please the preacher, but it pleased my mother.
0: But it wasn't real?
1: Oh, of course not. And I'm not making fun of it. I'm just saying I was being a good child. I was pleasing my mother. But I knew I wanted to sing the devil's music. I wanted to go rip-roaring through life, not cast caution to the wind, but have a great time being myself.
0: Your parents both wanted to be in showbiz, your mother a chorus girl, your father a singer, and you felt that you kind of inherited their dreams that they couldn't fulfill, and you fulfilled them. But what was their reaction when they learned that you were really serious about being a performer? Did they encourage you?
1: Ultimately, I was encouraged. In the beginning, when people would ask me, Andre, what are you going to do when you grow up? And my response was, I'm going to be a star. And they looked at me as if I had two heads. And then I managed to leave the neighborhood and be the first of that community to attend college. And they started to believe that I was a miracle maker. And while I was a junior in college, the head of the drama department came to me and said, are you in the drama department? I said, no, I'm studying English. Why? Do you want to know? He said, well, I think this campus would benefit from a production of Lorraine Hansberry's Raisin in the Sun. But there aren't enough black students, let alone in the drama department, for me to do this. But I can do it by inviting people from the town to join us. I just can't find the boy to play Walter Lee Younger, and I would like you to do that. Now, all my young life, I had kept close to my vest that I wanted to be an actor. And here,

0: was the blessing being offered to me. So members of my family took the bus all the way out to Wilmington, Ohio. Not the entire family, but enough of the family to see me at the age of 19 perform as Walter Lee Younger in A Raisin in the Sun. And that's when it happened. Wow, Andre, you really have talent. And then the support began to grow.
1: What do you think the drama teacher saw in you that made him or her realize that you belonged on stage?
0: First of all, he saw a black male student. Second of all, he saw a young man who carried himself as if he were a king, which I still do. My mission, my journey is to discover the throne to which I know I am heir. So that's what I carry in my mind, in my heart, and in my viscera as I walked on the quad when I was 19 years old at Wilmington College in Ohio. And that drama teacher, he witnessed the drama, and he knew this young man has it in him to play Walter Lee Younger, who had the hugest chip on his shoulder, Walter Lee Younger as the character in Raisin in the Sun. And at 19, by playing that character, I was able to dissolve the chip that was on my shoulder.
1: What was the chip that was on your shoulder?
0: I'm a black man, and I'm tired of being taken advantage of. You did this to me. I can't get anywhere, and it's your fault. That's the chip. I can get anywhere I want, and it's my doing.
1: And what dissolved that chip was embodying a character who couldn't get rid of.
0: Exactly.
1: Couldn't get rid of
0: it. I mean,
1: it.
0: That's, mm-hmm. Yes.
1: And,
0: that's,
1: and seeing how that hurt him.
0: Exactly. That's essential to Raisin in the Sun. Walter Lee Younger, who's supposed to be the man of the family, blames everything on Mr. Whitey. And the mother says to him, oh, stop.
1: Andre Deshales, it's been wonderful talking with you. Thank you so much.
0: It was my pleasure. Thank you.
1: Andre Deshales is currently on Broadway in Cats the Jellicle Ball, and he plays Hermes in the new film of the musical Hadestown. It's now in select theaters for a limited run. In the new TV series, The Hawk, Will Ferrell stars as a zany former golf star who's trying to regain his mojo and become a champion again. Our critic at large, John Power, says that the show has its flaws, but delivers exactly what you would expect from Ferrell. Goofy good humor that's too wild even to be a parody of the traditional comeback story.
2: The philosopher Ludwig Wittgenstein was one of the daunting intellects of the 20th century. But when it came to entertainment, he liked dumb comedies. Never stay up on the barren heights of cleverness, he wrote, but come down into the green valleys of silliness. Few stars have spent more time roaming these valleys than Will Ferrell. Ever since becoming beloved on Saturday Night Live, he's specialized in a brand of surreal, lighthearted goofiness striking for its lack of meanness. His trademark role is that of the blusterous man-child or overgrown boy. In Hollywood hits like Elf, Anchorman, and Talladega Nights, he used that persona to create carnivalesque movies. They blend genre parodies, musical numbers, physical shtick, mockery of male bravado, and moments of bottom-bearing slapstick far bolder than you find in his more guarded peers, like Adam Sandler and Ben Stiller. But movie comedy has fallen on hard times, and like many others, he's turned to Netflix for a new series, The Hawk. Working a similar turf, if not style, to Sandler's Happy Gilmore, it's an amiably shambly golfing comedy that finds him doing all the familiar Will Ferrell things. Although he's an acquired taste I've never fully acquired, I found myself laughing enough to watch all 10 half-hour episodes. He plays Lonnie Hawkins, a.k.a. The Hawk, a self-absorbed pro golfer who was number one in the world in 2004. Then he choked on his final putt of the U.S. Open and went into a tailspin that's kept him off the PGA Tour for years. Still hoping to get back to the top, he plays small tournaments along with his new caddy, Sam. That's Fortune Feimster, a freewheeling lesbian he stumbles across in a Walmart parking lot. With her help, Hawk goes on a hot streak and gets back on the tour, much to the delight of his adoring fans, who always loved the braggadocio and crowd-pleasing antics that enraged the stuffed shirts of the golf establishment. Not everyone is delighted by his return. His mere presence annoys his foul-tongued ex-wife Stacy, that's Molly Shannon, and unleashes an Oedipal meltdown on his son Lance, that's Jimmy Tatro, also a professional golfer, a muscled-up ball of tension engaged to a wellness influencer who, in a witty twist, is the one character who isn't bonkers. Lonnie and Lance head toward the inevitable golfing showdown, alongside their smug nemesis, played by Luke Wilson. The question becomes, how can Lonnie win the Open and reconcile with his son? Naturally, Lonnie's golfing methods are certifiably inane. Here at the tee, he has an imaginary conversation with his golf ball before unleashing a mighty drive.
3: What do we got here, little Callaway One? Want to go for a little ride? Huh? What's that?
4: You're going to have to speak up louder than that. Oh, you want to go far. You want to go into outer space. You go flying through that air, screaming your head off with pure ecstasy as you explode into the cosmos. Okay, let's do it. Let's go for a ride.
5: That's how it's done!
2: Now, silly comedies need to be short. The Hawk clocks in at nearly 5 hours, more than 3 hours longer than any of Ferrell's hits. The story's too thin to support such length, even when buttressed by amusing shenanigans, of which there are plenty. There are songs and fantasy sequences, surprise cameos, and insults whizzing around like gunfire. There's a ludicrous scene at a urinal, a hilariously deployed pickle jar, a nifty gag about a tower made of donuts, even a throwaway joke about E.M. Forster's novel Morris, a reminder that dumb comedies are made by smart people. And of course there's Ferrell, a famously nice guy whose annoying comic style is as polarizing as he himself is not. Lonnie is a good role for him, in part because he's a devoted golfer who often turns up at celebrity pro-ams, and partly because he may identify a bit with the Hawk. Although his fans still love him, his biggest movies were back in the aughts. With his large frame and suburban dad's bland face, just perfect for portraying self-delighted narcissism, Ferrell gives Lonnie his all, whether flying into a panicked frenzy when he's trapped inside a car for 10 seconds, singing the Baby Back Ribs jingle, or looking stunned when people say he's heartless for doing something heartless. Where there's usually something nasty lurking within comics who play overgrown boys, Sandler excels at dark dramatic roles. Ferrell always exudes innocence. Even though Lonnie lets everyone down who loves him, he never really feels like a bad guy. As the Hawks slope toward its sneaky, quasi-sentimental ending, I found myself respecting Ferrell's love of and commitment to unabashed silliness. Although, like Lonnie Hawkins, he's a bit too old for the young man's game he's playing, he still pulls off some unreal shots.
1: John Powers reviewed The Hawk, Will Ferrell's new Netflix series. Coming up, a leader in the movement of Native American cuisine talks about how indigenous food saved his life. This is Fresh Air Weekend.
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1: 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With British-Argentinian actor Anya Taylor-Joy on her new series Lucky, Australian actor Millie Alcock, American author Dave Eggers, South Korean DJ Peggy Gu, and my conversation with Portuguese musician Ana Lua Caiano. That's all in the Arts Hour from the BBC.
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1: This is Fresh Air Weekend. I'm Terry Gross. My next guest is a leader in the movement of Native American cuisine. Eating, cooking, and teaching about that food saved his life. He became addicted to alcohol and drugs at an early age. After his first DUI, the judge gave him the option of 3 months probation if he agreed to get and keep a job or go to college. He opted for attending Scottsdale Community College, where he took cooking classes. He eventually got a job, learned about restaurant kitchens, and became a chef at the finest fine dining restaurant in Phoenix. But he also kept getting fired from jobs for being drunk, hungover, not showing up, or being in jail. During time in jail, he was lucky to get work in the kitchen, where he learned how to design meals with whatever food they were given. When he got out, he kept relapsing. He completed 9 rehabs and ran away from 5 others. Now he's drawing on the more hellish parts of his life, as well as his expertise, to be the nutritional recovery program coordinator at the tribe-owned Rainbow Treatment Center, working with people recovering from substance abuse. As a behavioral health technician, he collaborates on treatment plans for the center's clients. In 2021, he opened Café Gojo, a restaurant on the reservation that's a place for the community to eat and talk. For members of the staff, it functions as a vocational training program for the treatment center. He also founded the Native American Culinary Association, NACA, and now he's written a memoir called Our Knives Will Save Us, Dispatches from a White Mountain Apache Chef. His mother is White Mountain Apache. His father is Dinah Navajo. Nephi grew up on both reservations. Nephi Craig, welcome to Fresh Air, and congratulations on your 15 years of sobriety. That is really great. So before we get into your personal story, which is pretty interesting, let's talk a little bit about food, the foods that are indigenous to Native people and to America, and to the Americas. Let's start with tomato, because I know learning that tomato was an indigenous food really meant a lot to you.
10: Yeah, it did. I had no idea that the tomato was an indigenous cultivar growing up. I think it's pretty common for a lot of people to feel that way. And for me, as a young kid, I was studying in culinary school, and I came across this info that it was native to the Americas, and it just brought this really big smile to my face. I was like, wow, this tomato is not Italian. It's native, like me. And that was empowering, because as you're in cooking school, you're being taught all of these other world cuisines. And as a Native American in Arizona, you don't really see yourself represented in really anything, let alone cookbooks and culinary school curriculum. So that was a neat point of validation for me that grew into many other interests.
1: I want to hear about acorns, because that's a real staple. And I don't think about acorns and eating them. I see squirrels eating them all the time.
10: And Apaches. Well, acorns are very special because they can be eaten all over North America, on the West Coast and on the East Coast and across the United States. They have to be leached, of course, which is a process to pull out the real tannic bitterness from the acorns. What makes our acorns special is that they don't necessarily have to be leached. They suppose they could be, but they've always been harvested by our people along the Mogollon Rim in Arizona for thousands of years. And they can be eaten right out of the shell. They're ground up into powders into like a yellow acorn flour. And it's added to a lot of different things, from like sprinkled on roasted meats or especially cooked in stews. It's really, really good like that.
1: What about acorn soup?
10: We refer to it as acorn stew. So it's usually a lot of bones, whether it's beef or elk or deer, chunks of meat, and it's simmered for a long time till it's really soft. And then the acorn flour is sprinkled in towards the end, and sometimes squash is added, and a lot of times there'll be like flour dumplings or corn dumplings added in. It's real, real simple, real homey, but really distinct Apache flavors.
1: You often make that with racket bread. What is that?
10: It's a traditional Apache bread. It's called racket bread because it's cooked on a tool that looks like a tennis racket. So it has this like long metal handle, and there's this wire circle at the end of it, and there's like steel grates or wire strands woven to make it look like a long tennis racket. And that is placed directly on top of hot coals, and Apache ladies usually just stretch out the dough and put it right on the coals, and it puffs up really quick. So it's really delicious.
1: A lot of people associate fry bread with indigenous culture, and you associate fry bread with colonialism. Can you explain?
10: Well, it's not an indigenous food. It has this lasting legacy with us, and foods that were distributed required a ration card. And you might get flour, some beef, some dried beef, maybe some rice and potatoes, maybe some coffee and sugar. Ration lists varied from place to place, but they were pretty much always going to contain flour and lard. And so fry bread emerges, some say in the Southwest, and there's big debates about where and who did it first. But if you look across all of Native America, from Florida to New York to the Great Plains to the Midwest to the Pacific Northwest and the American Southwest, every tribe has fry bread as a result of military food rations. And that grows into these food traditions that, you know, are a part of our reality today. So as I teach it in a way that hopefully can promote responsibility in food choices, not to take it away, but to be aware.
1: I think most people who aren't Native in America associate indigenous food with Thanksgiving, which means turkey and pumpkin and corn. Squash, I know, is really important to indigenous cuisine. Are there ways that you use it that other American cultures don't?
10: Well, I'll put it this way. For major American holidays like Thanksgiving, everyday staples like turkey, corn, and squash, and cranberries, those are all important indigenous foods. And when people ask me what recipes or what ways do we prepare Native foods differently, or the question comes up, how come I haven't heard of a Native American restaurant, or why are there no Native American cookbooks? I usually will say, well, you've been eating Native American foods and cuisine since as long as you can remember. It's just that the stories are not told. All of American cuisine, every region in the United States, is built on the landscapes or the ancestral terroir of Native American foods and food traditions. So you can say Boston baked beans, barbecue. In the American Southwest, there's companion planting and dry farming. The hunting and fishing and agricultural bounty of the Northwest. All of these landscapes inform our diets as everyday Americans. So when we think about how we prepare different ingredients, I think it's pretty straightforward and simple. We like to roast them, simmer them, turn them into pies just like everyone else sometimes. But Native foods have been there the whole time.
1: So you became fascinated with cooking because your mother was a good cook and a great baker. But you first studied cooking after your first DUI arrest when you were age 18, and the judge gave you the option of 3 years probation if you got a job or went to school. So you went to Scottsdale Community College and studied cooking there. And even though I think the school was located on reservation land, do I have that right?
10: Yeah, the Salt River Indian Reservation.
1: But none of the students that you encountered were Native.
10: There were a lot of Natives on campus, just none in the culinary program.
1: Oh, okay.
10: Mm-hmm.
1: And you'd never heard of most of the dishes. What were some of the dishes that you'd never heard of? You had no idea what they were.
10: Things like risotto, The weirdest one was Vichyssoise, hearing all the terms like mirepoix, hearing I didn't know what a bistro meant. And when I would ask these questions, like, what does that mean? It was like everyday language to the other students. And it was just kind of, I felt like an oddball, you know what I mean? So it was definitely a form of a culture shock, but it was intriguing for me and I liked it. I didn't let it shut me down too much, but I was definitely aware that I was different culturally from a food standpoint.
1: So you write that in school, because your teacher was a chef, that you were taught that your reply should be yes, chef, or no, chef. Were you uncomfortable with that kind of hierarchical structure in kitchens or in school, where it was like, yes, chef, no, chef? You write it reminded you of an abusive sergeant in the movie Full Metal Jacket. What reminded you of that?
10: No, it didn't really throw me off. I actually liked it because it reminded me of one of our favorite movies. And I think he says, like, the only thing out of your filthy sewers is, sir, yes, sir. And everyone laughs when we watch it at home. So, and I knew that I needed structure. I wanted something tough. And when I got into cooking, it turned out that it could be very tough. It wasn't always very tough, but depending on what kitchen you got into, it could be like that.
1: And your father was in the military, right?
10: Yeah, my father was a United States Marine. He was a sergeant and a sharpshooter.
1: And your grandfather was a code talker. This was a group of Native Americans who used Native American languages and codes to share things that the military and intelligence needed to keep secret.
10: Yeah, so I come from a family of United States Marines. My dad's dad, Bob Etzidi Craig, was a Navajo code talker. He served on Guam, Guadalcanal, and was wounded on Iwo Jima. The Navajo code talkers created a code to send transmissions that helped to win the war. And so I grew up in that tradition, and all the great men of my life were that. And so I kind of looked up to the discipline and the rigor of that lifestyle.
1: After your, second or third DUI, well, during that DUI, someone was seriously injured. The passenger of the car that you crashed into was seriously injured. So you did time for that. You spent a few months in jail, and you got to work in the kitchen. So I'm really interested in hearing about cooking in prison. What exactly was your position?
10: Well, it was just one of the cooks. It was in county jail, and it was nothing glamorous, but it was industrial-style cooking. What made it stand out is that I was bunched in with the other Native Americans. And in jail, we call ourselves chiefs, or somehow we didn't get that name, but the group of chiefs. And getting to meet some of the people that were cooking there, all of their different varied stories and the things that they were in for, but also banding together to feed, I just think it was like 7,800 inmates a day, was really eye-opening. It showed me that I was not above or below any style of cooking. And it was a cultural moment where I was reminded that no matter what, we bless our food as natives, that no matter what, we pray and offer gratitude as natives. Coming from from a time and a place that didn't seem like that would be where it came from, I guess. You know what I mean?
1: You cook for 7,800 people a day because the facility you were in, I think, supplied the food for all the other jails in the county. Am I right?
10: Yeah, it was. I think they nicknamed it the food factory. There was literally probably about 200 inmates on a chain gang walking to work every day to do that.
1: So you had to make do with whatever you were given, and sometimes it was like expired food, probably.
10: Oh yeah, man, it was crazy because at that level, food's coming in from food banks and donation centers and whatnot, and we would pull out pallets and pallets of frozen ingredients, which they were frozen, but it was still like 1 year, 6 months, 3 months expired. So temperature control was really a big thing. So it had to get above certain temperatures for X amount of time. But again, it's jail. So I don't think the staff really cared too much. It was just to feed the masses.
1: Well, give me an example of what you thought was a good dish and what you thought was like, I'm really sorry I have to give this to people to eat.
10: Oh, man. Well, we made this really big batch of squash soup, just pallets and pallets of frozen butternut squash. But we did have big, like 10-pound, 20-pound bags of pre-cut onions. So we're able to give it some depth, and there was some like corn syrup laying around. So we made it kind of a sweet, like almost like a butternut squash bisque, I guess you could say. And it turned out nice. Then another time, one thing that I didn't regret giving to the inmates, but it was, we had this two huge pallets of like this really fresh, amazing asparagus that as a chef and a cook, you really like and appreciate. We had to just boil that to death. It just turned camouflage green, and it was just plopped into trays. It was so bad. It was so sad to see all that hard work from the farms being just, you know, killed and mashed and put into green slop.
1: So what did you learn from having to make do with a kind of miscellany of expired food?
10: Oh, I think my journey to becoming a chef and the way that I've learned, it's really anchored in a lot of moments that could be humiliating for others. And it was that for me, certainly, but it also taught me a sense of humility and that cooking is very human. And no matter what's happening in the kitchens, at the end of the day, we're feeding people to keep them alive. So it was really humanizing.
1: Your specialty in the kitchen is knife work. Your memoir opens with you selling your knives. These were knives that you got while you were cooking in Japan. And you were selling them because you were broke. You were living in your mother's home. Your father had died soon before of a rare stomach cancer. So you needed money for alcohol. And all you can think of doing, because you didn't have a job at this point, all you could think of doing was selling these really special knives that you'd gotten in Japan. Like, what made them so special?
10: Well, addiction strips away everything slowly. It's this terrible, terrible affliction that just causes you to devalue yourself and all of your belongings. And as my life stripped away of people, places, and things, like places to live, finances, resources, the last things that I held on to were always my chef knives, because I knew if I had my chef knives, I could find a job anywhere in the world, literally, because by that time I had already traveled around the world. And so I held on to those to the very, very, very end. And around 2011, those were some of the last things I was willing to pawn off or sell on the street. These knives were special because I had got them on a trip to Japan in 2007, where I prepared a 7-course tasting menu of Western Apache cooking and cuisine at the Imperial Hotel of Osaka. So I cherished these knives because they were like samurai swords. They were made by a knife maker whose ancestors made samurai swords and were samurai. And I brought them back to the States with me, and I still have one of them with me, but I sold those other ones, and it was terrible because, you know, it's just the name of the game. Things that you find very valuable, you were willing to sell off just to get high again, and that's the way that was for me.
1: Well, congratulations on all the work you've been doing. Congratulations on your sobriety. And thank you so much for joining us on the show today. I really appreciate it.
10: Thank you for having me.
1: Nephi Craig's new memoir is called Our Knives Will Save Us, Dispatches from a White Mountain Apache Chef. Fresh Air Weekend is produced by Teresa Madden. Fresh Air's executive producer is Sam Brigger. Our technical director and engineer is Audrey Bentham. Our engineer today is Adam Staniszewski. Our interviews and reviews are produced and edited by Phyllis Myers, Anne-Marie Baldonado, Lauren Krenzel, Monique Nazareth, Thea Chaloner, Susan Yukundi, Anna Bauman, and Nico Gonzalez-Whistler. Our digital media producer is Molly C.V. Nesper. Our co-host is Tanya Mosley. I'm Terry Gross.
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0: Coming up on The Arts Hour with me, Nikki Badey, British-Argentinian actor Anya Taylor-Joy on playing a con artist in the new TV series Lucky. Supergirl, the Australian actor Millie Alcock, talks about DC's latest summer movie. Cuban artist Tania Bruguera on her conceptual and political work. And American author Dave Eggers discusses his new novel about the art world, Contraposto.
1: I wrote about art for many years, and I was a designer and illustrator here and there. And so all these ideas were sort of percolating, and maybe 15, 20 years ago, I started thinking about these two characters that embody different approaches to a life in the arts.
0: Also on the show, South Korean singer-songwriter Peggy Gu talks about becoming a superstar DJ, and I'll be talking to the Portuguese musician Ana Lua Caiano about reimagining her country's musical heritage. All that and more still to come on The Arts Hour.
2: Live from NPR News, I'm Dale Wilman. For the second night in a row, the U.S. has not attacked Iran, and Tehran has also said it has stopped its strikes. But it's still not clear when and if negotiations on a potential ceasefire will resume. Republican Mike Turner is a member of the House Armed Services Committee. He says that as the war with Iran enters its 6th month, there's a growing concern in Congress about just how the war is going. NPR's Eric McDaniel has more.
3: Representative Turner is the former head of the House Intel Committee. He says Iran is not a reliable negotiating partner and can't be trusted with a nuclear weapon. Van Holland, a Maryland Democrat on the Senate Foreign Relations Committee, notes the war has lasted much longer than the country was promised, at the expense of kitchen table issues.
4: Donald Trump said, "We won," back in March, and now we're in July. Why are Americans still getting killed? Why is the Strait of Hormuz still closed? Why are oil and gas prices going back through the roof again?
3: The president's war is unpopular among the American public. It comes years after Trump withdrew from an Obama-era agreement that international watchdogs say was keeping the country's nuclear program in check. Eric McDaniel, NPR News in Washington.
2: The national average price for a gallon of gas, meanwhile, has climbed back above the $4 mark as fighting in the Middle East drives oil prices higher. Experts say the latest surge could be harder for the global economy to absorb. NPR's Windsor Johnston reports.
5: The latest jump in energy prices could add to inflation and raise costs for consumers. Bob McNally is the founder of the Rapidan Energy Group. He tells NPR that the U.S. has used up much of the cushion that helped limit the impact of earlier disruptions.
6: We've had these inventories that we drew down, and we had China go on a crash diet. Going forward, the price mechanism will have to do more of the balancing if we can't get those flows from Hormuz resuming.
5: Experts also warn that damage to major oil facilities in Saudi Arabia could take months or years to repair, leaving the global market with fewer options if supplies tighten. Windsor Johnston, NPR News, Washington.
2: German authorities say the suspect who drove a vehicle into a crowd near Berlin's annual Pride event is dead after shots were fired during a confrontation. Esme Nicholson has more on that story.
7: Police shot and killed 21-year-old Abdul Balaut in a garden allotment on the outskirts of Berlin on Sunday evening. Prosecutors say evidence was mounting to suggest the incident, which killed one and injured at least 29 others, was an Islamist terror attack. Balaut, a German national with Lebanese heritage, attempted to join Islamic State Group on a trip to Lebanon last year. In May, a court in Berlin convicted Balaut of preparing a serious act of violence and handed down a suspended sentence. He had been released while prosecutors appealed. For NPR News, I'm Esme Nicholson in Munich.
2: And you're listening to NPR News. Two suspects are now in custody following a shooting in Seattle Sunday night that killed 2 people and injured 5 others. Officials say the shooting occurred during a food festival near the Space Needle. Hospital spokesperson Susan Gregg says they're not yet releasing information on those injured.
8: We want to let the families, you know, have time and come to grips with what they're dealing with. So I want to honor their privacy and just give out some basic information.
2: Police are asking residents to avoid the area. The Tour de France ended Sunday with a Slovenian cyclist taking home his 5th title in the famous race. But the final stage of the race was shortened. NPR's Shanalee Stuster has more.
9: Tadej Pogacar won his 5th Tour de France on Sunday, completing the race in just under 74 hours. He crossed the finish line of the final stage of the race just before 8 o'clock p.m. local time. Pogacar thanked his fans and supporters after the race. He also said the win win feels incredible.
10: Yeah, seven tours already and seven times on podium and five wins. It's something that you wouldn't even maybe write in a storybook.
9: The route for the Tour de France's final stage was changed and shortened this year. Security and police for the event were reassigned to assist with wildfires raging in the southwest portion of the country. Chandelise Duster, NPR News.
2: Center fielders Carlos Beltran, Andruw Jones, and slugging second baseman Jeff Kent were all inducted into the Baseball Hall of Fame on Sunday. The induction took place during an event in Cooperstown, New York. I'm Dale Willman, NPR News.
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0: Hello and welcome to the Arts Hour from the BBC World Service. I'm Nikki Beatty, bringing you a star-studded lineup of guests and some cultural companionship with the best global arts and culture conversation from across the BBC and beyond. Coming up, British-Argentinian actor Anya Taylor-Joy on playing a con artist in the new TV series Lucky. Supergirl, the Australian actor Millie Alcock on DC's latest big screen revival. And American author Dave Eggers discusses his new novel about the art world, Contrapposto. Also on the show, South Korean singer-songwriter Peggy Gu talks about becoming a superstar DJ. Cuban artist Tania Bruguera talks about her conceptual and political work. And that's not all. I'll be talking to the Portuguese musician Ana Lua Caiano later in the show. And joining me on this journey, we welcome back to the Arts Hour studio, Katie Puckrick, as this week's cultural critic. Before we go any further, Katie, do you have a cultural highlight that you would like to recommend to the world this week?
12: Yeah, Nikki. So I've recently joined a folk choir where the work is really listening. It's about listening, where to place your voice. The harmonies get really weird. And this is not folk music, but I've recently discovered this beautiful work by the young composer Christopher Churcher. These are pieces that he wrote while he was still a student between age 17 to 20, somewhere around there. And it's choral, shimmering, dissonant harmonies that resolve celestially. Really spooky. I like listening to things that you can't predict where they're going. Creamy, dreamy, poignant. And it's also interesting because he's writing from the perspective of LGBTQ plus longing, loss of being an outsider. So it sounds like it's church music, but it's actually secular music. And the album is called Moonrise.
0: Thank you, Katie. What a lovely, creamy, dreamy description. First up on the Arts Hour today, British-Argentinian actor Anya Taylor-Joy spent the early years of her life in Buenos Aires. She arrived in London with her family, age six, not speaking any English. Young Anya didn't want to learn the language because she thought they might one day move back to Argentina. Now she's a global screen star. Though she's worked widely in film, it's a television role which is her most celebrated, playing chess impresario Beth Harmon in the huge hit Netflix series The Queen's Gambit. Her latest role sees her playing a confidence artist on the run who's wanted by the FBI in the Apple TV crime thriller series Lucky. It's based on the book of the same name by Marissa Stapley. The show's all-star ensemble cast includes Annette Bening, Anjanou Ellis-Taylor, and Timothy Olyphant. Anya Taylor-Joy is the eponymous Lucky, and she takes us on a wild and preposterous ride of twists, turns, and thrills. She spoke to the BBC's Joe Wiley, but first, here's a little taste of the show.
13: How can someone so small cause so much trouble?
14: Whatever game you're playing here, Lucky, it's not going to go the way you think it will. I'm done running from you, from anyone.
15: Why did you want to do it? Why did you want to do Lucky? What appealed about her to you?
16: The first thing that made me excited was Reese Witherspoon's company, Hello Sunshine, said, we have read this book and we want you to co-produce it with us, which is extraordinary. You know, I have a production company, Lady Killer, and this was my first opportunity to really do it. And I thought, okay, if I love the book and I feel like I have something to add here, this is such a good first opportunity. And I read the book And I was fascinated by the idea of somebody in a genre that we've all seen and we all love, which is, you know, cons, and it's sexy, and it's George Clooney, and it's a fantastic genre. But like, what is the reality of that like? What is it like when you can't stand still, when nobody knows your real name, when you're constantly having to lie in order to be able to get to the next day? And I was curious about that.
15: So what research did you do? Did you have to do any research?
16: Yeah, I read a couple of books on it. It is, I find it so interesting that we all just call them con people, but it's confidence artists. That's what it is. And I think I was really interested in how willing people are to believe in what you tell them, and in the way that you convey that message, people just really do want to believe you at your word.
15: Where do you think that comes from? That is a fascinating thing.
16: I think people, I mean, this is getting very deep, but I think don't want to admit that they don't know, and they want to have a sense of structure. And I think the reality is that most of us have to be honest with the fact that there are many things that we will never have answers to. And so when somebody shows up and they're assured, then you don't really have to deal in that murky darkness that I think is the reality of life.
15: I guess that goes for the, like, the great leaders, doesn't it? Evangelical leaders, and when people just are there, they just believe, they want to believe, they just want to be told, and
16: people want
15: and
16: structure.
15: Not think. Yeah, absolutely. And did you speak to anyone, anybody who's been in that world at all? Well, the books were enough.
16: The books were enough, and I think because I produced it, I was so a part of every single conversation of creating this world, and that meant that I felt like I had a real understanding of not only Lucky, but also exactly how to slot myself into this thing that we had meticulously put together. So it was such a fabulous way of doing research for this, because I knew what it was going to sound like, I knew what it was going to look like, I knew what I was going to wear. So helpful.
15: Okay, so you're very much in control.
16: Very involved. I am detail orientated, and I'm also really passionate and excited and obsessive about the thing that I care about, which is this art form, you know. And I feel so grateful to have worked with wonderful people who were empowering and who cared and taught me a lot along the way. And what a great first experience.
15: Okay, and physically, you just said you kind of ran so much, but did it take its toll? What were the physical challenges for you?
16: I think I've done a lot of projects where I'm supposed to be the best in the world at whatever physical activity I'm doing. And that's been so much fun because it scratches the perfectionist side of my brain. But for Lucky, she's not a superhero. And the point, and something that I was really interested in, is I wanted there to be a form of audience wish fulfillment where you place yourself in her shoes and you think, gosh, I hope I'd be able to think of something like that. Or I hope that I would be that, you know, quick-witted, essentially.
0: Anya Taylor-Joy discussing her Apple TV series, Lucky. Well, Katie, I found the first two episodes that had dropped by the time we recorded this show a bit ridiculous. I actually wished that it had been a wink at the audience sort of comedy instead of asking me to take it seriously. She, though, Anya Taylor-Joy, is fully committed to the role. She does a valiant job, as do the other actors. But you are this week's cultural critic. So what did you think?
12: Well, I thought this was about confidence artists and tricksiness and people pulling a fast one. But really, it was just a glorified damsel in distress drama where she's being chased and beaten up and hoodwinked and given all sorts of frights. And it made me anxious to watch. I wasn't really enjoying it.
0: So what is the appeal, assuming it had have been about a con artist?
12: It might be later on.
0: Yes, exactly. It might develop into that a bit more. But what is the appeal of the con artist?
12: Well, the idea of a trickster is such an archetype across all cultures. You love that idea of somebody who is powerful, not because they're big, strong, rich, but because they're wily. They have some skills. They have street smarts. So in a way, they're admirable antiheroes. But also it's interesting to follow their stories because as a viewer, you put yourself in the position of the person who was tricked and you size yourself up against them and you think, would I have fallen for that?
0: Yes.
12: So I think it's one of those things where you watch these shows and you think, I'm better than they are. I am superior.
0: And do you have a favorite con artist on screen or in literature?
12: I loved the Steven Spielberg film from about, I don't know, 25 years ago, Catch Me If You Can.
0: Oh, brilliant, with Leonardo DiCaprio.
12: Yeah, and Tom Hanks, and that was great. And that was based on a real-life con artist, Frank Abagnale Jr. And if anybody's seen that film, you'll remember the character. It's this like teenage boy who just sweet-talks his way into being an airline pilot, being a surgeon, and along the way, he's passing bad checks and doing all sorts of backstreet scooches.
0: And all the time being so utterly charming. Thank you, Petey Puckrick. You're listening to The Arts Hour from the BBC World Service. The American writer Dave Eggers began his career in journalism. His breakthrough book, published 26 years ago, was called A Heartbreaking Work of Staggering Genius. The title was supposed to be ironic. However, the critics agreed. He's had huge success since, with novels including A Hologram for the King and The Circle, both adapted into films. Before writing, Dave Eggers wanted to be an artist, and it was this interest that's inspired his latest novel, Contrapposto, an Italian word which means counterpoint and refers to the standing position of the human body with weight leaning on one leg. Michelangelo's sculpture of David is a perfect example. In this book, we follow the journey of Cricket, a shy but romantic boy growing up in small-town America who falls in love with art, and Olympia, a spirited older girl who encourages his ambitions. When Dave Eggers spoke to the BBC Samira Ahmed, she asked him how long this story had been gestating.
1: I've been thinking about it 20-odd years, or maybe longer. I mean, ever since I was briefly in art school myself in the early 90s, and so having fled, I always thought about some of the things I learned and didn't learn in art school. And then I wrote about art for many years, and I was a designer and illustrator here and there. And so all these ideas were sort of percolating. And maybe 15, 20 years ago, I started thinking about these two characters that embody different approaches to a life in the arts.
17: So you say that you had studied at art school, and there are moments in this novel which rang so true. I thought, did these things happen to you? So he gets an internship in a really pretentious Chicago art gallery where nobody comes to the exhibition at all. Did that happen?
1: Well, I covered art for many years, mostly in San Francisco, a little bit in Chicago, and I was never in any gallery ever when there was another human in that building. And so there were some, and there still remain, and anywhere in any city, there's so many of these beautiful spaces with great artwork on the walls, and nobody's there. And I think that there's a little bit of a failure to present a welcoming atmosphere to the public. And so I always think it's tragic when you have everything, you have these great young artists or aspiring artists or any late career, whatever, but you don't have a welcoming sort of message. These places can be so off-putting and sterile and snobby. And of all the popular art forms, I think visual art is the most distancing and the most aloof. And I think it's so sad because it should be the most accessible art form, because you don't even have to read. You can just walk in and take in a picture. So why these galleries have created such a snooty atmosphere, I think, is really a disservice to the great work that they often show.
17: Yeah. One of the loveliest things about this novel is that sense of the relationship between an older teacher imparting their wisdom to the young Cricket, and as Cricket grows older, he in a sense wants to do the same. And it's interesting how long you have been a champion for young people, and particularly around reading and writing and creativity, and setting up centres in places like Brooklyn and San Francisco. And I should say, this was a long time before the current moral panic and the backlash against social media and tech. You must have some evidence of the impact of those places, because it's definitely been open for it nearly 20 years now?
1: 24 years. We opened in 2002 in San Francisco. Now there's 74 centers around the world. And so the idea is applicable anywhere. One just opened in Toowoomba, Australia, that I'll see later on this year.
17: I mean, have there been published writers who've come? Not that that's the primary goal, but are there writers who've
1: For
17: come
1: sure.
17: through
1: Sure. The most recent was Javier Zamora, who wrote a beautiful book called Solito about coming up to the U.S. as an unaccompanied minor. He was one of our students and then a tutor and then went on, got his master's and PhD and everything else. I mean, Sally Wen Mao is an award-winning poet. Shanaka Hodge, she had a whole Marvel series. She started as a 16-year-old with us. Not that they needed us. These were all gifted kids that just, we were part of their journey, but mostly we're just trying to make these kids feel heard, feel that their words have power. And right now, on an existential level, making sure that they don't cede their voice to ChatGPT. They have to learn how to write in their own voice, know that it means something to use their own language, and that any time they let a machine speak for them, they've become voiceless.
0: Dave Eggers, and the novel is Contrapposto. Our cultural critic on today's Arts Hour is the mighty Katie Puckrick. How did you respond to his words, Katie, just then about losing your voice if you rely on large language model forms of AI to write?
12: The way to discover what your voice actually is through writing. Formulating concepts, devising rhythms, delighting in making connections between things that don't seem that they have anything in common with each other. And when you just outsource your thinking to a machine, you're atrophying your brain. And the thing about AI is that it's lowest common denominator of whatever it's been fed. And a lot of times it's just been fed junk food work. So it's so banal. I write about perfumes.
0: Yes.
12: And so in the course of doing that, I look at a lot of brand publicity and the brand statements and their blurbs. And so many of them are so obviously just churned out by AI. It's the same idea over and over again. In fact, my job is to punch up that copy. So I 100% agree with Dave that if you don't use it, you'll lose it.
0: And in what ways, if at all, do you find that visual arts is closed off and exclusive?
12: I don't know if the visual arts is closed off and exclusive. I guess you could make a case that perhaps the way it's presented, if you wander into a gallery, an empty gallery in the middle of the afternoon, and it might seem a little daunting because you're the only person in there, and maybe there's a plummy-voiced lady on the door asking you to sign in a book. But when you think about some of the world-class museums like that are here in London, for instance, they're jammed. You can't get up close to the painting, whether it's the National Gallery or the Tate Modern.
0: Katie, thank you so much. You're listening to The Arts Hour from the BBC World Service. Born in South Korea, Peggy Gou has become a world-respected DJ. In 2019, she was in Forbes magazine's 30 Under 30 list of the most influential people from Asia. A singer too, she's just dropped a new track with Ira Starr, one of Nigeria's biggest music artists. It's called Woman. Having studied fashion design in London, Peggy Gou didn't take the obvious route to DJ stardom. She told the BBC's Nick Grimshaw that it was in the German capital, Berlin, that her career and word of mouth fame took off.
18: I used to work at the record store, and when I moved to Berlin, I moved to Berlin to understand the music, electronic music, dance music a bit better. Mm-hmm. And I really feel like Berlin made me understand what techno music really is, because I was more always like house music girl. But now Berlin kind of upgraded my taste, I always say like that. London is where I started DJing when I was in university. I started having resident DJ in the clubs here. But I remember making so many mistakes.

0: 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For more compelling conversations, search for The Interview wherever you get your BBC podcasts. 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Until next time, thank you for your ears.
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5: This week's Crowd Science. Anand Jagatia is trying to work out whether anything is truly random.
6: So this cube is what we call a 50-50 beam splitter, and it's a bit like a mirror in a way, but 50% of the time it will transmit the light going on it, and 50% of the time it will reflect it.
7: And that's random, is it? 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
6: That is completely random.
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8: BBC News with Eileen McHugh. President Macron of France has been holding a crisis cabinet meeting as wildfires continue to scorch swathes of the country. A huge fire is threatening the city of Bordeaux. More than 220,000 people have been evacuated from the surrounding region, and road and rail services linking France to Spain have been severely restricted. In Spain itself, firefighters are trying to contain blazes in the Valencia region, where 15,000 people have been evacuated. Even bigger fires north of Madrid have destroyed nearly 800 square kilometres. Sudan's army says it has regained full control of a highway linking Khartoum with the besieged capital of North Kordofan state, El Obeid, following 2 days of fighting. The paramilitary Rapid Support Forces had controlled the highway since the civil war began 3 years ago. The United Nations has warned of a humanitarian catastrophe in El Obeid, where 500,000 people live. Oil prices have fallen in trading on Monday in response to the US and Iran pausing military strikes on each other. There have been no attacks since Thursday night. A South Korean court has handed an 18-month suspended prison sentence to the former president Yoon Suk-yeol for violating election laws during his campaign in 2022. Yoon is already serving a life sentence for insurrection relating to his martial law declaration in December 2024. Britain's new Prime Minister Andy Burnham will welcome Ukraine's president today as his first foreign leader since taking office. Volodymyr Zelensky is making the visit ahead of a trip to Washington. And the governor of Indonesia's central bank has unexpectedly resigned, reportedly for personal reasons. But there are concerns President Prabowo might appoint his own nephew to replace him, stoking fears for the bank's independence. BBC News.
5: This is Crowd Science from the BBC World Service, and today we're dipping into the archive to give you another chance to hear an award-winning show from 2025. We got an email from a listener who needed help decorating her bathroom. So why is Anand Jagatia in a lab with a quantum physicist? It all seems pretty random.
6: So these are our photon detectors, and these are just counting how many photons they see every second.
9: You're listening to Crowd Science from the BBC World Service, the show that asks some of the smartest scientists in the world to explain the nature of reality, preferably using lasers.
6: And so when we turn the laser on, we'll start to see lots of counts now on the detectors as they're starting to detect photons.
9: And if it makes cool noises, well, that's even better.
6: If the photon arrives at detector A, the computer will make a particular noise. And if it arrives at detector B, it will make a different frequency tone.

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1: 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We get a look inside a chapter of the far-right Proud Boys. 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
4: Good morning. I'm Temeskan Debasai at the BBC. Fire crews continue to battle raging wildfires across southwestern Europe. In France, more than 220,000 people have been evacuated from around the city of Bordeaux. In Spain, more than 90,000 had to flee, including these women.
5: Yesterday, our house was gone. The animals were burned too. We had a few chickens, also pigeons. I don't know where to go. I don't know. Everything is burning.
4: To Northeast Africa next, where Sudan's army says it's regained full control of a vital highway linking Khartoum with the besieged capital of North Kordofan State from the paramilitary rapid support forces. Around 500,000 people had been trapped in the town of El Obeid. The BBC's Thomas Mkwana reports.
6: A Sudan army spokesperson said the 350-kilometer highway has been secured after fierce clashes on Sunday. The United Nations and European Union had sounded the alarm over the possibility of a genocidal ground offensive by the RSF after weeks of bombing civilian infrastructure and causing fuel, water, and food shortages.
4: And police in the Philippines are investigating two suspected bomb incidents in Manila, hours before President Ferdinand Marcos was due to deliver his State of the Nation address. One device exploded near the Justice Department, while a second was found and safely neutralized close to the Senate. There were no reported injuries. I'm Temeskan Debasai at the BBC in London.
0: Good morning. I'm Leila Faldin. Did you ever play Pong at the arcade and think, I wonder what the story is behind these two paddles hitting a ball back and forth? If you did, I've got some great news. Universal signed a deal with Atari to make movies based on 10 of their classic games like Asteroid, Centipede, and yes, Pong. I don't know what a Pong movie would look like, but I'm sure they're bouncing some ideas around. It's Morning Edition.
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8: Nudified images are generally banned online, but the tools to make them are being promoted all over social media. From American Public Media, this is Marketplace Tech. I'm Megan McCarty-Carino. A proliferation of AI apps that allow users to create sexualized images of real people have grown into a multi-million dollar industry, and social media platforms are serving as de facto gateways to these services, despite the fact that most prohibit the sharing or promotion of this kind of non-consensual intimate imagery. That's according to a new report from the Institute for Strategic Dialogue. Sina Laubenstein is their director of programs.
9: So we did a scoping exercise looking to see if we can find websites promoting these tools. And we've actually found pretty quickly 181 websites offering tools that allow users to upload images of real people, generate nudified images or videos based on those images. A lot of this traffic was also driven by social media platforms. And I'm not speaking of fringe platforms here and the so-called dark corners of the internet, but actually by platforms such as YouTube, X, Facebook, and Instagram, which served kind of like as gateways to these sites and to these tools. But what we've seen is that especially YouTube and X actually were driving forces.
8: These seem to pretty clearly violate the terms of service of all these mainstream social media platforms and app stores. And not only that, but non-consensual intimate imagery is illegal at the federal level under the Take It Down Act in the U.S., which is now being enforced, plus a large number of states also have laws banning this content. So why does it seem like it's so hard to police this stuff?
9: This tech has been around for years in various forms already. And already we can see new developments, AI companions, AI girlfriends, wearable devices, smart devices that are not covered by legislation. But what we've seen in this report is that, for example, these nudify tools and these websites are using payment options of often trusted sites such as PayPal, MasterCard or Visa, but then are routing it through crypto intermediaries, which are bypassing banking oversight. So should we look at banking mechanisms and oversight? We should look at other points of intervention. It's a whole ecosystem to take a look at. It's not just the platform. So I think also in terms of legislation, we need to have a more wholesome picture of it.
8: Earlier this month, we saw San Francisco's city attorney send a cease and desist letter to Apple and Google under California law, urging them to, you know, stop profiting from offering these kinds of nudify apps. How important do you think it is to sort of go after this at the app store level?
9: Using the law in California in this regard is definitely one more way to drive this forward. And rightfully so, the app stores are making money off of this and obviously should step up their game just as much as the platforms should.
8: That's Sina Laubenstein at the Institute for Strategic Dialogue. Jesus Alvarado produced this episode. I'm Megan McCarty-Carino, and that's Marketplace Tech. This is APM.
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11: This whole thing is going to lead to heartbreak.
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16: The unprecedented scale of Spain's wildfires poses a new challenge for firefighters there. Handling the blazes in forests is very different from how urban fires are fought. Hear how Spain is adapting to both and more global news next time on The World.
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2: 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She grew up associating sex with danger. 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
4: Good morning, I'm Temeskin Debesai at the BBC. Fire crews are battling wildfires across southwestern Europe. More than 300,000 people have fled their homes in France and Spain. The BBC's Hugh Schofield.
5: In southwest France, there's been a slight let-up in the main fire's intensity because of lower winds and a light rain during the night. From tomorrow, more very high temperatures are expected near Bordeaux. The same is true in Spain, where firefighters believe they have a window of 2 days of relatively helpful conditions to tackle the big fires near Madrid and Valencia.
4: India's youth movement, whose protests forced the education minister's resignation, is demanding the release of all those detained during weeks of nationwide rallies. It says anything less would be a breach of trust. The government says it's agreed to all the movement's demands, including freeing those arrested. And the German anatomist Günther von Hagens, sometimes known as Dr. Death, has died. He was 81. Dr. von Hagens became famous for developing a technique called plastination, allowing dead bodies to be preserved and dissected in remarkable detail. Here's Danny Eberhard.
6: Günther von Hagens invented plastination in the late 1970s, perfecting it over the years. He'd seen human bodies encased in plastic blocks, but wanted instead to preserve them from within. For him, it opened up anatomy to the wider public. In a statement, his family said von Hagens' own body would, at his request, be plastinated too.
4: I'm Temeskin Debesai at the BBC in London.
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3: Morning edition on KCLU. Good morning. I'm Russ Maloney. For decades, he helped people through serious medical issues like cancer. But now a Santa Barbara doctor is dealing with a major medical issue of his own. He's one of an estimated 7 million Americans living with Alzheimer's disease. KCLU's Lance Roska reports he and his wife decided to share their story in the hopes that it may help others facing a similar situation.
8: Dr. Anthony Goodman spent more than half of his life helping others. He was a surgeon, a cancer specialist, and eventually an instructor for young doctors. Goodman retired, and he and his wife, Mary Beth, moved to Santa Barbara to be near their kids and grandkids. But 4 years ago, Goodman went from being a doctor to being the patient.
9: I found out from my family and my friends. It was, what's wrong with Dad, from my daughter. And then my friends, what's wrong with Tony? He's not the same as he used to be. I used to be more talkative, more part of what was going on around me. And all of a sudden, I was a listener, quiet, and everybody noticed except me.
8: The diagnosis was stunning.
9: I think my daughter and my wife were the first people to say, hey, there's something going on here. First doctor I went to said, oh, it's just early aging. And everybody, that was almost like a chorus, said, no, this is not early aging. Then I went to another specialist who said, no, this is Alzheimer's.
8: As you can imagine, it was difficult news for Goodman's family. I can't imagine that day that you guys found out. That had to have been incredibly difficult.
10: It was almost a relief because we'd been on this journey for a while and we had met with this neurologist several times. We thought dementia itself was a diagnosis. We didn't realize it's a collection of symptoms, and many things can cause it. And so he told us he was going to rule out things and determine what was causing it.
8: Mary Beth Goodman says while the news was bad, the diagnosis opened the door to treatment.
10: He said, if it's Alzheimer's, he said, I've got a protocol of off-label medications that's proving effective for a number of my patients. We were almost relieved in some way because we knew there was something we could do. My husband 4 years ago looked like a fading Polaroid photograph. His energy was disappearing. He was disappearing from. But after these diagnoses and the medications, again, they were off-label. Once he titrated up to dose, Lance, he was like you said, Tony's back.
8: The Goodmans decided to share their story to try to help others.
9: I wanted to acknowledge that people need to help those who have an earlier diagnosis because they have a different experience. The important thing for me was to try to get rid of the shame, whether it's about Alzheimer's or any illness.
8: He wrote a book called Great Saves and Terrible Losses, The Journeys of a Surgeon.
9: The first thing we emphasized was early diagnosis for anything. We wanted them, when something was wrong, to get to someone who knew what they were talking about and educate them and let them educate themselves as well.
8: Even though treatment has improved the quality of life for the retired doctor, the diagnosis has changed the lives of the couple forever. How are you doing?
10: Thanks for asking. Yeah, I'm doing well. It's a huge adjustment to family life. And it's different for everybody. As one of my teachers says, if you meet a person with dementia, you've met one person with dementia. They're all different. I'm very fortunate. We're in a community of support with resources, and our family is here. So that helps a lot, too.
8: Good days, bad days?
10: Sure. Yeah, there are some days I was like, you've asked that 27 times. Are you going to ask me again? And
8: when you think about the future, what do you think of?
10: I'm delighted to have my husband with me. He's still joyful, still makes jokes. He's still very much Tony. We just enjoy each day. And, you know, years and years ago, I had an early cancer diagnosis. And everyone who says when they get something, they makes them reflect on, wow, what really matters. And there becomes a preciousness, perhaps things we took for granted. So right now I feel the preciousness of our time together.
8: Dr. Goodman and his wife, Mary Beth, will appear at Chaucer's Bookstore in Santa Barbara Tuesday night to talk about the book and their personal experiences with Alzheimer's disease. The 6 p.m. event is free and open to the public. Lance Orozco, KCLU News.
3: 6:50 Marketplace Morning Report, just about 90 seconds away here on KCLU. On the way, after 7 o'clock, as Morning Edition continues, a former Secretary of the Air Force says the Iran war has led to the depletion of key U.S. munitions.
0: I'm most concerned about Patriot and THAAD missiles. I think we're probably at this point being a little careful about how many of those we use.
3: Over the weekend, the U.S. paused its attacks on Iran after a nearly two-week escalation in the fighting. More on that story coming up, 7:07, right after the news on KCLU. Monday morning commute, still doing well, just delays in the normal spots, including construction zones and just the normal congestion areas throughout the Tri-Counties. Heat advisory through 8 o'clock this evening. That's when it expires. It's been in effect for several days. The areas affected by the heat advisory, most of Ventura and Santa Barbara counties, highs in the 80s and 90s there. Ventura Coast and the Central Coast will see highs in the 70s and up to the mid-80s in those areas. Tomorrow, about the same, just a few degrees cooler than today. Marketplace Morning Report now on this Monday on KCLU and KCLU.org.
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11: 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The National Association for Business Economics released its latest survey on business conditions today. It's a pulse check, a quarterly questionnaire for business owners and members of trade groups. Marketplace's Nancy Marshall-Ganzer had a look and joins me now with more. Good morning, Nancy.
13: Good morning.
11: So the survey out this morning paints a picture of cautious optimism. Can you explain?
13: Yeah, almost half the survey respondents expect increased sales over the next 3 months, and that is up slightly from the last survey in May. Fewer businesses expect their sales to drop sharply, and one reason for that, they're less concerned about a recession, but they are very worried about inflation, Kimberly. I talked to Julia Coronado about what's behind that. She is founder and president of Macro Policy Perspectives and a professor at the University of Texas, Austin.
14: Tariffs, rising energy costs from the war, not really necessarily labor costs per se. That's not the main pressure, but sort of a broad menu of rising costs.
13: About two-thirds of the survey respondents said the cost of the materials they buy rose over the past 3 months, and they expect materials costs to continue going up over the next 3 months.
11: And are they passing those higher costs on to their customers?
13: Yes, they are. Nearly two-thirds of the survey respondents say they have raised prices at some point to offset at least some of their higher costs. 40% of them hiked prices just over the past 3 months, and that is the biggest share since October of 2024.
11: Marketplace's Nancy Marshall-Genzer. Thank you, Nancy.
13: You're welcome.
11: Let's do the numbers. The Dow is up 529 points. That's over 1%. The S&P 500 is up 0.7%, and the NASDAQ is also up 0.7%. And orders for durable goods, things like cars, furniture, and home appliances, rebounded in June. Data shows orders were up 0.3%, about $335 billion. That's after there was a 4% decrease in May.
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11: There are fewer students trying to get advanced degrees in the United States. The number of admitted to PhD programs this coming fall dropped by 15% from last year, according to the Association of American Universities data exchange. That's partly due to the uncertainty of federal funding under the Trump administration, causing universities to reduce the sizes of their programs. But it's also due to a sharp drop in the number of international students applying to PhD programs in the U.S. Those applications were down by 21% this year. For more on this trend, I'm joined by Toby Smith, Senior Vice President for Government Relations and Public Policy at the Association of American Universities. Good morning.
16: Good morning. It's great to be here.
11: There's been that drop in applications from international students. What explains that shift?
16: What has happened historically is we've attracted the best and brightest students from around the world, not only come here, but they often come here, they want to stay, and they manage to stay. But the immigration policies that are being put in place is going to make that harder. The rhetoric and policies also are making it seem less welcoming for foreign students to come here. The concern we have with that is if you look, and I'm just going to use artificial intelligence, one of the areas that's very important, there are some studies that show that over 50% of the top AI companies in the country were started by foreign-born founders who came here. Likely many of them studied at our university, stayed, and they started companies that are now employing and driving critical areas for national defense. And we also know that other countries are instituting new programs to take advantage and attract talent their way in light of the fact that less is coming to the U.S.
11: Where are most of these doctoral students that maybe previously would have come to the U.S. going instead?
16: Well, certainly China is a big rival. So they've had programs in place to try and attract that talent. But certainly other countries, we know that the UK, Canada, Australia, they're all trying to attract that talent their direction.
11: So we know we are getting fewer international students for doctoral programs, but what's happening domestically?
16: So there was good news in terms of what the Audi data showed. There's actually a 3% increase in applications from domestic students, U.S. citizens. A concern, though, is that with the reduction in the capability to support those students, they are not necessarily getting admitted to programs, which worries us greatly. And one of the other things is a stacking effect. Graduate students in the system had to be switched. They'll be in the system longer because they were working on research that got, you know, was on a grant for an advisor who had that grant terminated. They had to be moved. So they're working on their research for another year or two. That takes the slot of somebody coming in, makes it harder, and has been one of those things that has driven declines in admittance rates.
11: Let's say federal funding gets more stable or is even restored in either this administration or the next. How quickly would you say universities could bounce back from these cuts?
16: The problem is there are real programs that are being reduced, degree programs that are being eliminated. So it's going to be a while, I think, for us to rebound. On the topic of international students, I think regaining that attraction and being the place where everyone wants to come and study, it's going to take several years for there to be trust regained that this is the place where everybody wants to come and work because of the change policies. And how quickly the policies change is also unclear. And much of that will depend on just future elections and where the country goes.
11: Toby Smith is Senior Vice President for Government Relations and Public Policy at the Association of American Universities. Thank you.
16: Thank you. Thanks for having me.
11: Read our take on the economic news of the day in our daily newsletter. You can sign newsletters. In Washington, I'm Kimberly Adams with the Marketplace Morning Report. 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
17: When President Trump announced an anti-crime task force in Memphis last fall, federal and local officials never mentioned immigration enforcement as a goal. But the first few months shocked the community.
18: It was very evident that this was an immigration operation at its core.
17: Trump says he wants to replicate the Memphis task force elsewhere. I'm Elsa Chang. That's on All Things Considered from NPR News.
3: 3:30 this afternoon until 6:30 this evening on KCLU. Good morning. Iran and the U.S. stopped attacking each other over the weekend and started exchanging messages again. After 2 weeks of strikes, the Trump administration says it's giving peace talks some space. From the Pellucci Studios on the campus of California Lutheran University, it's Morning Edition on listener-supported KCLU. I'm Russ Maloney. Democrats' replacement for Graham Plattner in Maine shares almost all of his progressive policies, but Troy Jackson admits he's not as engaging of a speaker. What's his strategy to beat Senator Susan Collins? Also, we'll hear from a toy company that makes most of its products in China about the latest wave of tariffs. Plus, how doctors can miss the signs of ADHD in girls who often don't get diagnosed until they're adults. And KCLU's Lance Orozco tells us about a Santa Barbara doctor and his wife who are talking about their battle with Alzheimer's disease in the hopes it will help others. Those stories and more, all on the way this hour. 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
19: Live from NPR News in Washington, I'm Libby Casey. President Trump visits Michigan today to tout his handling of the economy. He'll visit a General Motors facility in suburban Detroit on the heels of announcing new sweeping tariffs that impose double-digit levies on 60 trading partners and cover 99% of U.S. imports. There are now fewer than 100 days until the congressional midterm elections. NPR's Mara Liasson reports on where things stand for Democrats and Republicans.
20: To win a majority in the House of Representatives, Democrats need a net pickup of 3 seats. To win a majority in the Senate, Democrats need a net pickup of 4 seats. Republicans are facing strong headwinds. President Trump's approval rating is under 40%. Voters are sour on the economy, and they blame the Iran war and Trump's tariffs for keeping prices high at the pump and the grocery store. But Republicans have some structural advantages, too. They've raised much more money than Democrats, and Republican gerrymanders have reduced the number of competitive House districts to less than 20. Democrats have the advantage of enthusiasm. Democratic voters have been turning out in larger numbers than Republicans in primaries and special elections this year. Mara Liasson, NPR News.
19: Three people are dead and four injured after a mass shooting at a food festival in Seattle yesterday evening. Police there say they have one person in custody and are searching for another possible suspect. Casey Martin from KUOW in Seattle.
1: As of last night, another suspected shooter was still on the loose. Police said they were still figuring out what that person's involvement was. Police said it appeared that two people were shooting at each other, but that's still being investigated.
19: The shootings happened at one of the city's most popular tourist spots near the Space Needle as crowds gathered for the annual Bite of Seattle Food Festival. A toddler is among the injured. 8 years after groundbreaking, the Gordie Howe International Bridge between Detroit and Windsor in Ontario, Canada, is set to open today. As Alex McLennan of WDET reports, it comes amid political tension between Canada and the U.S.
21: U.S. officials were not invited to a ribbon-cutting ceremony for the span held in Ontario after Donald Trump placed 50% tariffs on Canada. Still, Canadian officials are highlighting the Gordie Howe Bridge as a testament to the relationship between the two countries. Mark Wiseman is Canada's ambassador to the U.S.
22: Where we stand today is truly one region. It is a place of two nations with a shared community.
21: The new span will give drivers crossing the Detroit River an alternative to the existing Ambassador Bridge, which has been the corridor's only option for commercial truck drivers for nearly a century. From NPR News, I'm Alex McLennan in Detroit.
19: Millions of Americans are under heat advisories and warnings today, with the most severe temperatures expected in the Midwest and South. This is NPR News in Washington.
3: With KCLU News, I'm Russ Maloney. More projects are available to meet the rising demand to charge electric vehicles on the South Coast. KCLU's John Palminteri has details.
23: With the growing need to park, plug in, charge, and go, more electric vehicle charging stations are starting to show up. And they're not just in the back of parking lots or the top of structures. Santa Barbara's one-time classic and historic Greyhound bus station, which has been gone for many years at the corner of Carrillo and Chapala Streets, is now the site for 20 hyper-fast chargers. Those who have cars that can handle these types of chargers can get 20 miles of driving range per 1 minute of charging at this EV location. In addition to having the charging stations, there is also a battery energy storage system on site. The operator is Electrify America. It's the largest public battery storage system deployment by that company to date. Also on the South Coast, three new charging stations are going in at Rincon Park and four on Santa Claus Lane. In Santa Barbara, John Palminteri, KCLU News.
3: The ongoing heat wave in the Tri-Counties is still in effect, but we could finally start to see some cooling as we move through the week. The heat advisory expires at 8 o'clock this evening. We could see above normal temperatures for the next few days, even after the heat advisory expires, but monsoonal moisture could make things uncomfortable. After some midweek cooling, the heat could return next weekend, bringing with it another wave of heat advisories. Concern about heat and wind triggering brush fires has prompted a warning about potential public safety power shutoffs in Santa Barbara County. Southern California Edison has notified about 2,000 customers they could be impacted by the shutoffs. Areas include part of Montecito, some foothill areas of Santa Barbara, San Marcos Pass, parts of Goleta, and the Gaviota Coast. There are no announced potential shutoffs for Ventura and San Luis Obispo counties. The grizzly bear may be on California's state flag, but these bears haven't roamed the Golden State more than a century, but a group of Democratic lawmakers wants to consider reintroducing them. Ryan Sabalo with Cal Matters reports.
24: Inglewood Senator Laura Richardson's bill would task the California Department of Fish and Wildlife with creating a study to see if bringing grizzlies back to California is feasible. California was home to as many as 10,000 grizzly bears before the gold rush, but settlers wiped out the population by the 1920s. At least 40 groups, including tribes, environmentalists, and animal welfare organizations, support the bill. They say reintroducing bears would improve the ecosystem and right an ecological wrong. That's a sharp contrast to the rural communities, ranchers, and hunting groups that oppose the bill. They say the predators we have, mountain lions, black bears, and wolves, are eating their livestock and wandering into their towns. The measure provides no funding to carry out the study.
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2: It's Morning Edition from NPR News. Amy Martinez in Los Angeles, California.
4: And I'm Leila Fadel in Washington, D.C. At least three people have been killed in Seattle and four are injured after a shooting Sunday night. This happened at a crowded food festival underneath the city's Space Needle. Police believe two people were shooting at each other. One suspect is in custody. We'll have more from Seattle later in the program. We start with renewed diplomacy between Iran and the U.S.
2: There has been a pause in attacks in the war in Iran.
4: The U.S. and Iran have been exchanging diplomatic messages after almost 2 weeks of U.S. attacks and Iranian counterattacks on U.S. bases and other targets in the Gulf.
2: NPR's Jane Arap has been following the development. Joins us from Amman, Jordan. Jane, clearly tension is still high, but over the weekend, no reported attacks. So tell us what's happened.
5: Well, what's newsworthy is pretty much nothing happened over the weekend in terms of those attacks by the U.S. There were none by Iran either. And that's after intensive strikes of the U.S. attacking Iranian military targets and infrastructure, and Iran hitting U.S. bases and other targets in Jordan and Gulf countries. So why the lull? This is what the U.S. ambassador to the U.N., Mike Waltz, told NBC's Meet the Press on Sunday.
6: What the president is doing right now, as we've seen all along, is giving some talks some space. Talks are ongoing. They're happening at every level, from the more technical aspect of it all the way to the highest levels, of course.
5: He did say, though, that Trump was keeping, quote, all options on the table. And both the U.S. and Iran have made clear they don't trust each other.
2: Okay, that's expected, I guess. So what more do we know about the negotiations and what is Iran saying about this?
5: Well, Walt said Oman and other mediating countries have been particularly engaged in talks over the past few days. The Iranian army spokesperson confirmed Sunday that Iran had indeed halted attacks at the same time that the U.S. had. And Iran's foreign ministry spokesman, Ismail Baghari, confirmed messages were exchanged between Iran and the U.S. through mediators. But he said Monday that Iran had not asked for talks and said, "We are currently not holding any negotiations with the American side." Iran also says that it's exchanging messages with Oman over regulating the Strait of Hormuz, that oil waterway that's been the key issue in this war.
2: Now, one new detail, Iran isn't the only player involved now. Tehran has been getting help from Yemeni rebels. What can you tell us about that?
5: Well, Yemen's Houthi rebels, known as Ansar Allah, they control the north of the country and the capital, and they've closed another key shipping lane. It's near the Red Sea. It's called Bab al-Mandab. And that closure is a move aimed at Saudi Arabia, which supports the rival internationally recognized government of Yemen. So there hasn't been a lot of oil or other traffic moving through either of those channels. That contributed to oil prices last week reaching a two-month high of more than $100 per barrel. It's now down to 92 in this morning's trading, but all of this is an indication that the conflict has spread way beyond the original parameters of the U.S. and Israel against Iran. In particular, Iran has reiterated that a real ceasefire with the United States means that there has to be a ceasefire in Lebanon, where Israel is fighting Iran-backed Hezbollah. The Israeli military is occupying southern Lebanon, and they've pledged to withdraw from some test areas, but that process is going really slowly.
2: All right, that's NPR's Gina Raff. Gene, thank you.
5: Thank you.
4: Let's bring in Suzanne Maloney. She's advised both Democratic and Republican administrations on Iran policy. She's now at the nonpartisan think tank, the Brookings Institution, where she directs the foreign policy program and focuses on Iran and Persian Gulf energy. Good morning and welcome to the program.
7: Thanks, Leila.
4: So we just heard UN Ambassador Mike Waltz say the Trump administration is giving the talks, quote, some space. But there have been many rounds of talks before. Is this any different than previous pauses in fighting that led to more attacks?
0: Well, I think we are in a period of no war and no peace with Iran. Mm-hmm. There will be diplomacy. There will probably be additional violence as we move forward. But the president and his administration here in Washington seem to have rightly decided that there was no military value to continuing additional airstrikes on Iran. The president had been threatening to strike civilian targets. That was likely to lead to an escalation, not just by Iran, but as your reporter just indicated, by the Houthis, who have sought to target traffic in the Red Sea, the Bab el-Mandeb, as well as Saudi oil infrastructure. And that was having a real upward pressure on energy prices.
4: Yes, the Houthis being the Yemeni group backed by Iran. We've heard concerns about a shortage of interceptor missiles that the U.S. uses to shoot down whatever Iran fires at American bases in the Gulf. And those attacks have been deadly. Here's what former Secretary of the Air Force Frank Kendall told us last week.
7: I'm most concerned about Patriot and THAAD missiles. I think we're probably at this point being a little careful about how many of those we use. And so that makes us a little bit more vulnerable as a result.
4: How much are U.S. military stockpiles factoring into the administration's thinking at this point?
0: I think that's the other major factor, in addition to energy prices in the global economy, the fact that we've expended more than half our pre-war inventory of a number of key munitions, and that those munitions will take anywhere from 1 to 4 years to resupply. That's going to be a critical pressure point for the administration. They have to take into consideration the needs for these munitions in other conflicts and other potential theaters moving forward. And particularly if there's no clear military value to expending them on Iran, I think it was wise for the administration to pause at this point and try to see what diplomacy can achieve.
4: Israel's Prime Minister Benjamin Netanyahu is meeting Trump tomorrow in Washington. He's been pretty open about wanting to see the U.S. escalate attacks on Iran, as President Trump seems to be looking for a way out of this war that's not popular with the majority of Americans. How much influence does Netanyahu carry with Trump?
0: Well, the relationship between Netanyahu and Trump is very strong, and clearly this visit will contribute to an additional, encouragement for the United States to try to, quote unquote, finish the job. But I think the president has a number of other incentives to try to seek at least some kind of stable outcome. A number of American partners in the Gulf are quite weary of this war. It's had an enormous impact on their societies and on their economies. And they're looking for some kind of stable outcome that doesn't involve further escalation.
4: Are there other incentives?
0: I think the clear incentive is simply that the Gulf sees a future that is going to entail Iran remaining on their periphery, and they have sought to try to develop a future that is stable, that can transform their economies, that can move toward a post-oil future. That's simply not possible if they continue to have this kind of insecurity and instability in the region. And so they're looking to try to negotiate some kind of modus vivendi with Iran. And that probably involves some economic incentives to Iran.
4: Who is in a stronger negotiating position right now as there are attempts to resume these talks, the U.S. or Iran?
0: I think at this point, the Iranians hold the upper hand. That's been their position really since they managed to seize control of the strait, and their willingness to endure tremendous economic pain and impose that on their own people is unfortunately an asset to them during these negotiations.
4: Suzanne Maloney is director of the Foreign Policy Program at the Brookings Institution. Thank you so much for your time and your insights.
0: Thank you.
2: To Germany now, where a vehicle rammed into a crowd near Berlin's annual Pride Parade over the weekend. One person died, and at least 29 others were injured. On Sunday, police shot and killed the suspect, Abdul Balut, after a manhunt lasting nearly a full day. Here's Esme Nicholson.
8: This is the moment Berlin Pride organizers urged hundreds of thousands of people marching and dancing towards the Brandenburg Gate to leave the parade calmly and go home. They were following police instructions after a white van drove into a crowd close to the procession route. Prosecutors are treating the incident as an act of Islamist terrorism. Calling it abhorrent, Chancellor Friedrich Merz says terrorists have no place in German society.
9: Lassen wir uns.
10: We will not be intimidated. These acts have only one purpose, and that is to take away the most important thing we have, our openness and our freedom.
8: 21-year-old Abdul Balut fled the scene brandishing what witnesses say was a machete. Police shot and killed him in a community garden on the outskirts of Berlin on Sunday evening. Prosecutors say that last year, Balut, a German national with Lebanese heritage, attempted to join ISIS on a trip to Lebanon. He was arrested on his return to Berlin and convicted of preparing a serious act of violence, but handed down a suspended sentence, which prosecutors were appealing. Pride organiser Thomas Hoffmann says increasing hostility is the reason why a record 700,000 people showed up to Pride this year.
9: We've become complacent. For decades, things have been getting better regarding our rights, our safety, and our visibility, but that's changing, and we need to take a stand.
8: But he says the threats are also coming thick and fast from the far right, with an increasing number of anti-Pride protests staged by neo-Nazis. Berlin Mayor Kai Wegner says this was an attack on all Berliners.
10: We will not let anyone destroy our way of life.
8: But for many taking part in Pride this weekend, life has been destroyed and the city has changed. For NPR News, I'm Esme Nicholson in Munich.

0: 7:19, you're listening to Morning Edition on KCLU Public Radio for the Central and South Coast. Good morning. I'm Russ Maloney. Coming up as Morning Edition continues, on this Monday morning, Troy Jackson is the Democrats' new U.S. Senate candidate for Maine, and he sounds much like the man he's replacing.
1: These billionaires have bought the government, and we don't have enough money to buy it back. I am sick of that, and many, many people across the state and country are sick of it.
0: Jackson secured the nomination Saturday after scandal-plagued Graham Platner was forced to step aside. That story on the way, 15 minutes, 7:35 on KCLU. Still smooth sailing in our Monday morning commute, just delays in the normal congestion spots and construction zones, and plural, throughout the tri-counties. But again, nothing adding further delays on our Monday morning commute. Heat advisory in effect through 8 o'clock this evening, the same heat advisory we've had for several days. Highs in the 80s and 90s for most of Ventura and Santa Barbara counties, mountain areas of San Luis Obispo County. Other areas, Ventura Coast, Santa Maria, Lompoc, Five Cities, San Luis Obispo, see highs in the 70s and 80s today. Tomorrow, about the same, few degrees cooler, though no heat advisory in effect tomorrow or Wednesday, at least for now. Quick sports ball roundup in baseball. Dodgers fell to the Mets 8-3. The Angels were victorious yesterday, beating the San Francisco Giants 4-3. And Ventura's Ava Ortman led the Los Angeles Seahawks to the championship of the high school flag football Sunday. Ortman is the quarterback for the team, which beat the Austin Texans 15-14 in overtime when Ortman hit receiver Maya Smith with the winning touchdown. Ortman is from Ventura and plays flag football for Ventura College. Flag football will be a part of the 2028 Summer Olympics in Los Angeles. It's KCLU.
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3: It's Morning Edition from NPR News. I'm Amy Martinez.
4: And I'm Leila Fadil. The Trump administration is ordering warning signs outside the Smithsonian's National Museum of American History. President Trump has been attacking the museum, claiming it does not accurately depict the nation's history. NPR's Janet Ujong Lee reports that this is not sitting well with many historians.
5: The executive order comes weeks after the administration's report saying that the Smithsonian was engaging in anti-white rhetoric and transgender activism. The Trump administration also called out the institution for being insufficiently patriotic. Reaction to the president's executive order was swift.
6: The White House seeks to impose a narrow, singular, celebratory narrative of American greatness.
5: That's Beth English, the executive director of the Organization of American Historians.
6: Crucially, that narrative would erase the conflict, the struggle, the diversity, the complexity that have always defined the American experience.
5: She says these warning signs, which are to be posted by the National Park Service outside the museum, are a targeted attack to break the public's trust of the Smithsonian and its historians.
7: I think the signage is kind of clever.
5: Mike Gonzalez is a senior research fellow at the Heritage Foundation, a conservative think tank. He appeared before a House subcommittee last week criticizing the Smithsonian leadership. He says he's delighted to see the museum will be able to correct what he says are its errors.
7: It's not really a trigger warning, but it's a way to say, hey, what you're going to see is not an objective representation of your own history.
5: NPR reached out to the Smithsonian and the National Park Service. Neither responded to requests for comment before air. Janet Ujongli, NPR News.
4: Tomorrow on Morning Edition, a digital artist wondered, what would the Smithsonian's dreams look like? He uploaded centuries of the institution's art and scientific records into an AI model and projected the results onto the Smithsonian castle.
3: ADHD, attention deficit hyperactivity disorder, was once viewed as a childhood condition mostly affecting hyperactive boys. Many girls remain undiagnosed until adulthood. NPR's Maria Godoy reports on the repercussions.
4: School used to be pretty easy for Kate Jarvis when she was a little girl, back in the 1980s.
8: I started out as a fantastic student. My mom used to refer to me as bright-eyed and bushy-tailed.
4: She got straight A's, was creative, and so organized, she'd even prep her toothbrush with toothpaste each night. Then puberty hit, and everything started to fall apart. She found it harder to focus, and her grades slipped.
8: It really hit my self-esteem badly. I felt pretty awful about myself.
4: In high school, she was diagnosed with anxiety and depression. She struggled to fit in. She says it stung when teachers would write comments like, "Kate has so much potential, if only she'd apply herself."
8: So it felt like character flaws rather than what it really was, which is undiagnosed ADHD.
4: Researchers say Jarvis's story is pretty common. For decades, ADHD research was conducted mostly on boys. But ADHD often looks different in girls, says Julia Schechter of the Duke Center for Girls and Women with ADHD.
9: They're more likely to appear distracted, disorganized, kind of have their head in the clouds, rather than show that overt, hyperactive, or impulsive behavior that can disrupt a classroom.
4: She says those symptoms are easier to miss. That's one reason why girls tend to get diagnosed years later than boys, often not until adulthood. Instead, women will spend years wondering what's wrong with them, being treated for anxiety or depression without addressing the underlying cause.
9: Sometimes those conditions are truly present. Other times, they're secondary to years of undiagnosed and untreated ADHD.
4: There is a cost to those lost years. ADHD is a neurodevelopmental condition that can influence impulse control and low self-esteem.
9: And for women, the risks are even more striking. So compared to girls and women without ADHD, those with ADHD have more problems with friendships. They're more likely to experience abuse by romantic partners, more likely to have a teen pregnancy.
4: They're also much more likely to self-harm. And there are other health risks, says Dr. Patricia Quinn. She's a developmental pediatrician specializing in ADHD in women and girls.
10: There is a higher incidence of many medical conditions in women with ADHD. And what we're seeing is, for example, obesity, eating disorders, heart disease.
4: A large study from the UK found women with ADHD die on average nearly 9 years earlier than their peers without the disorder.
10: It's not just an excuse for why I'm always late for work. It's a significant problem in their lives.
4: In recent years, growing recognition of gender differences in ADHD has helped lead to a surge in diagnosis among adult women. Nearly 7 million women have the diagnosis as of 2023. Experts say women often spend years masking their symptoms. But when life gets more complex, their compensation systems can crumble. Amy Ryer says she'd struggled her whole life with focus.
11: I just assumed that everything I was going to do was going to be really, really difficult and more difficult for me, but I didn't know why at that time until I was diagnosed.
4: Her breaking point came at age 48. She was caring for two teens and had a demanding job. When perimenopause hit, it all became too much.
11: So I was pretty overwhelmed and I wasn't sleeping.
4: In fact, research suggests estrogen fluctuations can exacerbate symptoms of ADHD in women, and perimenopause might be a particularly vulnerable time. Ryer says finally getting diagnosed was life-changing because it led to treatment. Once she found an ADHD medication that worked for her, it was like a light bulb came on.
11: Just saying to myself, oh my God, this must be what normal feels like.
4: Medication is just one part of treatment. Dr. Patricia Quinn says because so many women have dealt with a lifetime of demoralization and shame, cognitive behavioral therapy is also key.
10: Because you need to rewrite all those scripts that are going on in your head.
4: Kate Jarvis says after feeling like she didn't quite measure up for so long, getting diagnosed with ADHD in her late 30s led her to medication and therapy and ultimately to self-acceptance.
8: There's so much joy waiting on the other side. There is so much joy.
4: Maria Godoy, NPR News.
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0: You're hearing it as part of Morning Edition on KCLU NPR for the Central and South Coasts. Good morning. I'm Russ Maloney. Well, near the end of that story about diagnosing ADHD in women, the person saying that having the diagnosis was a huge step, and that's also part of a story coming up in about 15 minutes. Sobering statistic that an estimated 7 million people are living with Alzheimer's disease in the United States, but for many of us, it's more than a number, something affecting a parent, spouse, friend, maybe even you. A Santa Barbara doctor and his wife are talking about their battle with the disease in the hopes that it will help others. KCLU's Lance Orozco brings us that story again in about 15 minutes, coming up at 7:45 on KCLU. Right now, we'll get the latest national and international headlines from NPR News. It's 7:30.
12: Live from NPR News in Washington, I'm Dave Mattingly. The war with Iran is expected to be a major focus this week when President Trump meets with Israeli Prime Minister Benjamin Netanyahu. The Israeli leader is scheduled to visit the White House tomorrow, as is Ukraine's President Volodymyr Zelensky. Both foreign leaders will be in Washington to attend the funeral for Republican Senator Lindsey Graham of South Carolina. As NPR's Sehwoon Gong reports, Zelensky is warning of Russia's cooperation with Iran and North Korea.
13: President Zelensky said Russian satellites are actively surveilling the Gulf states and U.S. military facilities located there. He said on social media there's a clear correlation between Russia's satellite images and Iran's strikes, calling it Russia's assistance to Iran. Zelensky also said that Russia is preparing to receive 30,000 soldiers and ballistic missile launchers from North Korea, which has already sent an estimated 14,000 troops to Russia, as well as weapons. Zelensky warned North Korea's military cooperation with Russia threatens its neighboring countries in Asia, not just Ukraine. South Korea declined to confirm Zelensky's claims, but said it's closely monitoring related developments. Sehun Gong, NPR News, Seoul.
12: President Trump will be in Michigan today, where he's expected to talk about the U.S. economy, manufacturing, and the auto industry ahead of next week's primaries there. This is NPR News. Members of the Senate are days away from their month-long August recess. NPR's Eric McDaniel takes a look at what Senate

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4: Hi, it's Peter Sagal. 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
5: Good morning, I'm Thomas Becker at the BBC. India's youth-led movement, whose protests have forced the education minister's resignation, accuses the government of breaching an agreement on no police action. Ambarasan Ettirajan reports.
6: The cockroach Janata Party said apart from the detentions, hundreds of others were being harassed in the Indian capital and other states. It also said there had been reports of detention of volunteers supporting protesters. The movement warned that any failure to release those detained or withdraw cases would amount to a breach of trust.
5: Firefighters in France say they are still not in control of a wildfire that's threatening Bordeaux. Meanwhile, in Spain, Prime Minister Pedro Sanchez has visited the Castellón region, where a blaze is raging north of Valencia. Camilla Mills.
7: Firefighters say its advance has now slowed and they hope to stabilise it if weather conditions improve. More than 40 people have needed medical treatment. Officials say the fire was not started by natural causes and investigations are continuing.
5: And the head of FIFA, Gianni Infantino, has defended his leadership. It comes after controversies at the recent Soccer World Cup staged in the US, Canada and Mexico. Here's the BBC's Nesta McGregor.
8: Restrictions to the movement of the Iranian team, visa issues, claims of political interference, high ticket prices and hydration breaks were just a handful of issues which courted bad publicity. Infantino, though, remains defiant, suggesting his critics should meditate, pray or watch a football match.
5: I'm Thomas Becker at the BBC in London.
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3: It's Morning Edition on KCLU. Good morning, I'm Russ Maloney. For decades, he helped people through serious medical issues like cancer. But now a Santa Barbara doctor is dealing with a major medical issue of his own. He's one of an estimated 7 million Americans living with Alzheimer's disease. KCLU's Lance Roska reports he and his wife decided to share their story in the hopes that it may help others facing a similar situation.
10: Dr. Anthony Goodman spent more than half of his life helping others. He was a surgeon, a cancer specialist, and eventually an instructor for young doctors. Goodman retired, and he and his wife, Mary Beth, moved to Santa Barbara to be near their kids and grandkids. But 4 years ago, Goodman went from being a doctor to being the patient.
11: I found out from my family and my friends, it was, what's wrong with Dad, from my daughter. And then my friends, what's wrong with Tony? He's not the same as he used to be. I used to be more talkative, more part of what was going on around me. And all of a sudden, I was a listener, quiet, and everybody noticed except me.
10: The diagnosis was stunning.
11: I think my daughter and my wife were the first people to say, hey, there's something going on here. First doctor I went to said, oh, it's just early aging. And everybody, that was almost like a chorus, said, no, this is not early aging. Then I went to another specialist who said, no, this is Alzheimer's.
10: As you can imagine, it was difficult news for Goodman's family. I can't imagine that day that you guys found out. That had to have been incredibly difficult.
12: It was almost a relief because we'd been on this journey for a while and we had met with this neurologist several times. We thought dementia itself was a diagnosis. We didn't realize it's a collection of symptoms, and many things can cause it. And so he told us he was going to rule out things and determine what was causing it.
10: Mary Beth Goodman says while the news was bad, the diagnosis opened the door to treatment.
12: He said, if it's Alzheimer's, he said, I've got a protocol of off-label medications that's proving effective for a number of my patients. We were almost relieved in some way because we knew there was something we could do. My husband 4 years ago looked like a fading Polaroid photograph. His energy was disappearing. He was disappearing from. But after these diagnoses and the medications, again, they were off-label. Once he titrated up to dose, Lance, he was like you said, Tony's back.
10: The Goodmans decided to share their story to try to help others.
11: I wanted to acknowledge that people need to help those who have an earlier diagnosis because they have a different experience. The important thing for me was to try to get rid of the shame, whether it's about Alzheimer's or any illness.
10: He wrote a book called Great Saves and Terrible Losses, The Journeys of a Surgeon.
11: The first thing we emphasized was early diagnosis for anything. We wanted them, when something was wrong, to get to someone who knew what they were talking about and educate them and let them educate themselves as well.
10: Even though treatment has improved the quality of life for the retired doctor, the diagnosis has changed the lives of the couple forever. How are you doing?
12: Thanks for asking. Yeah, I'm doing well. It's a huge adjustment to family life. And it's different for everybody. As one of my teachers says, if you meet a person with dementia, you've met one person with dementia. They're all different. I'm very fortunate. We're in a community of support with resources, and our family is here. So that helps a lot, too.
10: Good days, bad days?
12: Sure. Yeah, there are some days I was like, you've asked that 27 times. Are you going to ask me again? And
10: when you think about the future, what do you think of?
12: I'm delighted to have my husband with me. He's still joyful, still makes jokes. He's still very much Tony. We just enjoy each day. And, you know, years and years ago, I had an early cancer diagnosis. And everyone who says when they get something, they makes them reflect on, wow, what really matters. And there becomes a preciousness, perhaps things we took for granted. So right now I feel the preciousness of our time together.
10: Dr. Goodman and his wife, Mary Beth, will appear at Chaucer's Bookstore in Santa Barbara Tuesday night to talk about the book and their personal experiences with Alzheimer's disease. The 6 p.m. event is free and open to the public. Lance Orozco, KCLU News.
3: 7:50, it's Morning Edition on KCLU. Morning, I'm Russ Maloney. Coming up after 8 o'clock as Morning Edition continues on this Monday morning. One suspect is in custody following a mass shooting at a Seattle food festival on Sunday evening that left 3 victims dead and 4 others injured. We will get the latest on that coming up at 8:07 right after the news on KCLU. Monday morning commute, Summerland area, Highway 101 North, just past Padaro. There is a 3-vehicle collision. All the vehicles have been moved to the right shoulder, but already slow area through there. Significant delay back a couple miles. Slow down off and on through there. That's the only trouble spot on our Monday morning commute. Heat advisory still in effect through 8 o'clock this evening for most of Ventura and Santa Barbara counties. Mountain areas of San Luis Obispo County. Highs in those areas, 80s and 90s today, probably won't see triple digits. Otherwise, Ventura Coast, Santa Maria, Lompoc, Vandenberg, 5 cities, we'll see highs in the 70s and 80s outside of the heat advisory. Sunny skies today, though Santa Ynez Valley, some cloudy conditions. It'll gradually get clearer. About the same tomorrow, a few degrees cooler. KCLU.
0: 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I'm Leila Fadel.
13: And Mae Martinez. A trial begins today for the Massachusetts woman accused of murdering her 3 young children in 2023. Lindsay Clancy's defense team is expected to argue that her postpartum depression was not properly treated. From member station WBUR, here's Deborah Becker.
14: Clancy is accused of strangling her three children, who were 5 years old, 3 years old, and 8 months old. She then attempted to kill herself and is now paralyzed. Clancy's attorney is pursuing what's known as the insanity defense, which is rarely successful. Legal experts, though, point out some unique aspects of this case. Among those, Clancy's documented attempts to get treatment, including hospitalization and 13 different psychiatric medications. And her ex-husband, Patrick Clancy, who's expected to testify, says he forgives her. Legal consultant and attorney Margot Lindauer says the defense will have to prove that Lindsay Clancy acted impulsively in a state of postpartum psychosis.
15: They want this to be a very clear-cut case that this person did in fact kill her children, but she was not of her right mind.
14: Prosecutors say Clancy deliberately planned the killings. And already, both sides have clashed in court. During a hearing about evidence, defense attorney Kevin Reddington asked that prosecutors not be allowed to call multiple witnesses to recount the gruesome details about discovering lifeless children in the basement.
16: What I can't fathom is the district attorney's intent to put a circus in front of this jury that's calculated to just inflame the passions of the jury.
14: But prosecutor Jennifer Sprague says murder trials typically involve several witnesses describing a crime scene.
17: It is not the Commonwealth putting on a circus. Now, if defense would like us to reduce some of these witnesses, that would mean not talking about one of the children. So if he would like to tell me which of these children don't matter.
14: If Clancy is found not criminally responsible, she would not be released, but confined in a state hospital. Dozens of people have written letters to the judge in support of Clancy. Many say they hope this case brings attention and improvement to postpartum mental health care. For NPR News, I'm Deborah Becker in Boston.
13: If you or someone you know is in crisis, or if you're thinking about hurting yourself, call or text the Suicide and Crisis Lifeline at 988.
18: To Iowa now, where there's a competitive governor's race this year. One of the major issues in the campaign is water quality, specifically how the management of farmland affects the water people drink. Minnesota Public Radio's Clay Masters takes us to a soybean field in northern Iowa.
19: Pretty simple. What we're looking at right now is some soybeans, but what's different is that there's not black soil in between the rows. There is last year's corn rotation from 2025.
20: Yeah, the residue that's left over essentially acting as kind of armor on the soil.
19: This is Zach Smith. He's part of a group of farmers that call themselves the Lobe Rangers. That's a nod to the geological region where they farm, the Des Moines Lobe. He's showing me strip tilling, where farmers plant rows upon rows of vibrant green soybeans right next to brown residue from last year's crops. They say it enriches the soil and locks in nitrogen fertilizer.
20: It equates to, when it rains here, more likelihood for the water to go into the soil versus running off.
19: That's important because nitrate in the soil can travel through underground farm drainage tiles into streams and rivers that eventually gets turned into drinking water. There are many Iowans who get their water from private wells where water does not have to meet the federal standard. Studies show there's a connection between consuming water with high nitrates over time and certain forms of cancer. Iowa continues to have the second highest rate of cancer in the country and is one of a few states that has rising rates of cancer. That's according to an annual report by the Cancer Registry. David Swertney runs the University of Iowa's Center for Health Effects of Environmental Contamination.
21: I think what's most sort of bothersome to me is that when, you know, the EPA acknowledges that that science is there and it needs to be studied to determine if the standard is sufficiently protective to public health, and then that doesn't get done. It leaves, you know, water providers in Iowa in a tough spot. It leaves consumers in Iowa in a very difficult position.
19: There are strategies to curb farm pollutants like nitrogen and phosphorus, but implementing them here is largely voluntary. That's something many voters want to address in the state's race for governor.

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1: And this is KCLU, Public Radio for the Central and South Coasts. Good morning. I'm Russ Maloney. Coming up as Morning Edition continues on this Monday on KCLU, it's a sobering statistic as an estimated 7 million people are living with Alzheimer's disease in the United States. But for many of us, it's more than a number. It's something affecting a parent, spouse, friend, maybe even you. Santa Barbara doctor and his wife are talking about their battle with the disease in the hopes that it will help others who are dealing with it. KCLU's Lance Orozco brings us that story coming up in about 15 minutes at 8:45 on KCLU. We'll get the latest NPR news headlines now on this Monday morning on KCLU. 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
2: Live from NPR News, I'm Lakshmi Singh. We are down to fewer than two dozen states left to hold primaries. That'll set the matchups for the midterm elections in less than 100 days. NPR's Mara Liasson's following the race for control of Congress, where Democrats are hoping to flip the majority in at least one chamber.
3: Democrats are running against an unpopular incumbent and his party. Even though Donald Trump is not on the ballot, his approval rating is under 40%, and that hurts Republicans. Voters have soured on his agenda. They're unhappy with the economy. They're unhappy about the Iran war and tariffs. They blame both of those things for high prices. Democrats also have an advantage in voter enthusiasm and turnout.
2: Michigan's one of five states scheduled to hold primaries a week from tomorrow. It's where President Trump is expected to defend his handling of the economy when he visits Milford today. Israeli Prime Minister Benjamin Netanyahu plans to visit with President Trump tomorrow in Washington, D.C. Suzanne Maloney, an Iran expert at the Brookings Institution, says Israel wants its U.S. partner in the war against Iran to keep up the attacks.
4: But I think the president has a number of other incentives to try to seek at least some kind of stable outcome. A number of American partners in the Gulf are quite weary of this war. It's had an enormous impact on their societies and on their economies.
2: That's Suzanne Maloney on NPR's Morning Edition. From Washington, this is NPR News. The Grammy-winning singer and songwriter Carly Simon says that she has Parkinson's disease in a statement obtained by the Associated Press. The 83-year-old also shared today that she had been treated for skin cancer on her face and that she's become more self-conscious about being seen in public. But Simon says her new album reminded her that illness can change your life without becoming the whole of your life. FBI Director Kash Patel says the FBI is delivering in the fields of cybersecurity, disrupting money laundering efforts, and combating violent crimes against children. Statement coming as Patel wraps up meetings in China. Here's Jan Kamens in Burundi.
5: Patel says the FBI has built relationships and found common ground to work with others. The statement comes as the U.S. and China agreed to more exchanges and cooperation on law enforcement following meetings between Patel and Beijing's Minister of Public Security, Wang Xiaohong. Wang said that China and the U.S. should engage in a, quote, more constructive dialogue. Patel said previously his trip to Beijing

More Here and Now just ahead on KCLU. Coming up on the program, Inside the Proud Boys, and what life is like for Venezuelans following a devastating earthquake in June. The program continues until noon, and then at noon, it's The World. Coming up with the program today, on The World, that is. Also, how firefighters in Spain are updating their tactics to contend with the unprecedented scale of this summer's wildfires. That story and more coming up on Global News from around the world. That's on The World at noon.

0: President Trump infamously went to war to prevent Iran from getting nuclear weapons, which made Israel very happy. But now he's turning around and giving nuclear power to Saudi Arabia, which is making Israel, let's say, less happy. We'll get into the particulars on the next Today Explained.
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2: 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I'm Elsa Chang. 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
4: Huge majorities of Americans say corruption is a problem in politics and that it's gotten worse in recent years. Voters say one of the main drivers of corruption is President Trump.
5: Trump is flagrant and unembarrassed by the amount of corruption he's displaying.
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6: 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I'll have traffic, weather, and news for the Central and South Coast tomorrow morning from when you wake up until 9, morning edition on KCLU.
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7: President Trump announced a big nuclear deal with Saudi Arabia last week. Energy, not weapons. Weapons usually come later. But what makes this one kind of wacky was that Trump had to immediately walk his own deal back. Turns out people were big mad that the deal appeared to leave out one of our allies in the Middle East. Maybe you've heard of Israel. So Trump says, JK, this deal's contingent upon Saudi Arabia signing on to the Abraham Accords. In case you forgot about Abe, he's a landmark set of agreements between Arab states and Israel to normalize relations. Normalization means basically play nice, set up embassies, talk about trade, security, that sort of thing. The point is, that's not in the deal. But Trump's people are going on the TV and saying,
8: we are in discussions with the Saudis about coming into normalization with Israel.
7: All this as Benjamin Netanyahu travels to Washington to meet with the president on Tuesday. Awkward. Two guys named Michael are going to help us wrap our heads around this big bad deal on Today Explained from Vox.
9: Live from NPR News in Washington, I'm Ryland Barton. The Trump administration is asking the Supreme Court to allow an executive order targeting mail-in voting to go into effect. The request follows an appeals court's decision that blocked the order in nearly half the country. The order tries to create a federal list of eligible voters for mail-in ballots. Democratic officials from 23 states and D.C. sued, arguing that election rules are set by states and Congress, not the president. During a stop in Michigan today, President Trump touted his economic policies, saying they revived the American auto industry.
10: Today, I'm proud to say that the auto industry is back and America is back, and it's pulling Detroit and Michigan along with it. Our country is so successful, it's pulling it along.
9: Many Michigan businesses are dealing with the effects from tariffs Trump imposed against Canada and the rest of the world. Michigan's primary election is next week, and early voting is underway to nominate candidates for U.S. Senate and governor. The suburban Detroit community that's home to the GM facility where Trump spoke was once a Republican stronghold, but has leaned increasingly Democratic, backing Joe Biden in 2020 and Kamala Harris in 2024. With 99 days until the midterm elections, NPR's Mara Liasson reports on where things stand for both parties.
11: To win a majority in the House of Representatives, Democrats need a net pickup of 3 seats. To win a majority in the Senate, Democrats need a net pickup of 4 seats. Republicans are facing strong headwinds. President Trump's approval rating is under 40%. Voters are sour on the economy, and they blame the Iran war and Trump's tariffs for keeping prices high at the pump and the grocery store. But Republicans have some structural advantages, too. They've raised much more money than Democrats. Democrats have the advantage of enthusiasm. Democratic voters have been turning out in larger numbers than Republicans in primaries and special elections this year. Mara Liasson, NPR News.
9: Seattle police say they've arrested a 15-year-old boy in connection with yesterday's shooting at a crowded food festival that left three people dead. Freddie Menades of member station KNKX reports police are searching for a second shooter.
12: Police say a 19-year-old man and a 44-year-old man died at the scene. A 56-year-old woman was later declared dead at a nearby hospital. Seattle Police Chief Sean Barnes says law enforcement disarmed a person who was actively firing a weapon into a crowd.
13: We believe that the bullets that were fired were from two individuals who appeared to be firing at one another. And as the mayor stated, a 15-year-old suspect was taken into custody.
12: Police are asking for witnesses to come forward with any information about the second suspect. At least four people were injured in the shooting, including a 2-year-old boy who remains in the hospital. For NPR News, I'm Freddie Monades in Seattle.
9: Stocks drifted to a mixed close on Wall Street today, and oil prices fell after the U.S. and Iran paused their attacks. This is NPR. The UN's human rights chief says Israel must end its military presence in southern Lebanon and stop demolishing homes. Volker Turk met with officials and displaced citizens a week before Lebanese and Israeli officials are set to hold talks in Rome. Lebanon and Israel had reached a framework agreement in June for Israel to withdraw. The current conflict began in March when Hezbollah fired rockets at Israel. Hezbollah has rejected the deal. A new survey finds 3 in 4 voters say the cost of childcare is a major problem. NPR's Jennifer Ludden reports.
14: For parents who pay for childcare, more than a third say it's one of their top 2 expenses. That's according to a poll commissioned by the First 5 Years Fund, which advocates for expanding early learning and care. Nearly half of parents say childcare challenges affect their work. And it's not just them. Nearly 40% of all voters say they're affected when a colleague's childcare is disrupted. Nationally, there is a serious shortage of childcare, and in many places it can cost more than housing or college tuition. A growing number of cities and states are committing money to expand free and subsidized childcare. They say their local economies depend on it. Critics argue it drives up government spending. Jennifer Ludden, NPR News, Washington.
9: Christopher Nolan's The Odyssey is drawing moviegoers to Prague for its rare 70mm IMAX experience. Prague is one of only 3 cities in the European continent with such a screen. The Czech branch of Cinema City offers multiple daily screenings, and at least 22,000 film fans from 15 European countries have visited so far. This is NPR.
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7: Michael Gordon writes about national security for the Wall Street Journal, and he's been all over this Saudi Arabia deal.
21: I did a lot of reporting on this, and I've been tracking this issue really since the first Trump administration. And what's interesting about this, and it's important to understand the context and the history, is this issue was explored during President Trump's first term in office, and then during President Biden's term in office. In fact, President Biden was prepared to go through with a civil nuclear cooperation deal with Saudi Arabia, but only on certain conditions. He had a plan that would sort of provided something for everyone. There could have been U.S.-Saudi nuclear cooperation deal, which basically means the U.S. provides the technology to Saudi Arabia, and the American companies do a lot of the work. But that was going to be conditional on Saudi Arabia establishing formal diplomatic relations with Israel. That was under Biden. And there were other aspects to it. Biden envisioned a defense treaty with Saudi Arabia. It would be the only defense treaty the U.S. has with a state in the region. U.S. doesn't have one with Israel. And because the conditions for Saudi normalization are a credible pathway toward a Palestinian state. There was something in it for the Palestinians as well. All of that was basically undermined when Hamas attacked Israel, and all that was essentially put on a shelf. What happened under President Trump was he revived one portion of that, which was the civil nuclear agreement. It was signed, and there's nothing in the agreement about normalization.
7: So President Biden was also interested in a deal of this sort. But is it not true that for years, the United States refused to help Saudi Arabia develop a civilian nuclear program?
21: Well, the U.S. proliferation policy for a long time had been to try to discourage the spread of potentially dangerous nuclear technology in the Middle East. And for example, there is a nuclear cooperation agreement with the United Arab Emirates. It's known as the gold standard. And it's called the gold standard because the United Arab Emirates has reactors purchased from South Korea, but with American technology. But it gave up the right to enrich uranium on its own territory or reprocess spent fuel. It explicitly relinquished that. In fact, there's no right. It just said it committed itself not to do that. It also committed itself to the most wide-ranging inspections. What's striking about this deal with Saudi Arabia under Biden and under Trump is it doesn't meet the gold standard. The Saudis want the option to have the enrichment of uranium. They want a complete fuel cycle on their own territory, and they simply won't agree to the additional protocol, which is an IAEA, International Atomic Energy Agency, kind of process that provides for the most wide-ranging inspections. They won't adopt that. That's what most of the controversy is about.
7: Let's talk about the conditions, if you don't mind. Maybe now is a good time to just ask explicitly what is in this deal.
21: Well, that's an important question because they haven't, even though I spoke to administration officials who spelled out a lot of these conditions, and even though the administration has confirmed the accuracy of the Wall Street Journal article, they haven't really been put in a press release or anything of the kind. But the conditions are as follows. First of all, it's a 30-year deal. That's a long time.
7: Yeah.
21: And that's a lot of potential revenue for an American companies. Second, there's something close to exclusivity for American companies in this deal. The Russians and the Chinese can't be part of it. And that's important because for President Trump, this is like a MAGA diplomacy gone wild. This is tens of billions of dollars potentially for the American nuclear industry, which has not been thriving, coming our way. And that's how it's been advertised by the U.S. Energy Department. That's an important thing. So 30 years exclusivity. The other thing about it is that it opens the door to enrichment of uranium on Saudi soil. Now, I've seen a lot of senior officials go on television and say that's not part of the deal.
0: They're going with American companies, American workers, but there is no enrichment envisioned in this plan.
18: Any agreement that we would make on civil nuclear energy with Saudi Arabia or any other country is going to have safeguards in place to ensure that those cannot ever be turned into a weapons program. I mean, that's the gold standard.
21: It is part of the deal. It's part of the deal that was briefed to me, and everyone's confirmed the accuracy of the report, but it's structured in a very careful way. There's to be a 2-year study about whether enrichment of uranium on Saudi soil is commercially viable and makes sense for what the Saudi civil nuclear ambitions are. A 2-year study once the agreement takes effect. And the presumption is the Saudis want enrichment on their soil. So let's take this scenario. 2-year study. Decide that uranium enrichment for civil purposes is worth doing. American companies would then be involved in building this under a so-called black box arrangement in which the sensitive nuclear technology is not shared with the Saudis. That's one scenario. Let me give you a second scenario. You come to the end of the 2 years, and the Saudis say, well, we're ready to have you build us for $1 gazillion a nuclear enrichment, uranium enrichment site. And the Americans say, no, we don't think it makes a lot of sense. We think you should import your fuel the way the UAE does. We don't want to go that route. According to the terms of the agreement, the U.S. has the right to do that 2 years from now. In that case, under the terms of the agreement, the Saudis would not be able to seek another partner to help them do this enrichment or enrich on their own for a decade. So that's how the agreement is structured. And that's what I expect the Congress will see.
7: Why did the United States want this? You keep talking about making lots of money. Is it just to support our nuclear industry? Is that it?
21: That's a big part of it. But it's not only that. It's to freeze out Russia, China, France, other countries who would otherwise be the vendors and perhaps under less rigorous provisions. So the argument for doing this in the part of the Trump administration was, let's help our own nuclear industry at home in a big way. If the U.S. wasn't going to be part of it, it didn't mean it wasn't going to happen. It just meant it would happen without the U.S. So those are the three arguments that were kind of put forward. But, you know, there hasn't been a lot of public debate about this. This is something that was carried out rather quietly behind closed doors. Everybody knew Trump was sort of up to it, but unless you spend your life, you know, studying nuclear proliferation and nuclear energy, I'd say 99% of Americans would not have been aware this deal was being hatched.
7: So help me understand something. The United States gets in there early, freezes out Russia and China, gets to make a bunch of money. It's a shot in the arm to our nuclear industry. But does that still encourage other actors in the region to pursue their own programs, potentially with Russia and China?
21: It could. And it could, because you're sort of legitimizing the spread of nuclear technology. Here's how this could go wrong. One, other countries say, well, they do it, we want it. And we want it with however we can get it, with whatever nations we can get it. And we're not going to adhere to the gold standard like UAE. And maybe we'll do it with the U.S., maybe we'll do it with other countries. That's one way it would encourage proliferation. Two, there's a provision of the agreement with the UAE, the so-called gold standard agreement I've talked so much about, that says if there's an arrangement in the region that is less than the gold standard, less than what we, the UAE, agreed to, we reserve the right to renegotiate, to try to renegotiate this agreement. In other words, the UAE can now come back and say, well, wait a second, we agreed to this, no enrichment, no, you know, these very stringent provisions. So what's going to happen now? Will the Trump administration insist that the deal be contingent on normalization? Will it eventually amend this position and say, well, that's aspirational because it's a potential deal killer? And then the American nuclear industry won't get all the billions of dollars the energy secretary is talking about. And then the U.S. won't have exclusivity in Saudi Arabia in their civil nuclear program that the Energy Department is touting. How do you square this circle? And right now, the administration doesn't have an answer. And so this agreement, you know, I think the thing to look for in the weeks and months ahead is this normalization requirement somehow diluted? Does it become a goal instead of a requirement? Because I think logically that's pretty much the most one can expect if you look at the current trends in the Middle East, what's happening in Gaza, what's happening in Israel. And there's another way this thing could potentially not go forward in a sense, some aspects of it. Let's say the two-year study is not completed during the Trump administration. Let's say it drifts into the next American administration. Well, please tell me who's going to be our next president.
7: John Ossoff.
21: In the volatile American politics, right? And if it's John Ossoff, he's going to come in and say, thank you. We don't want to do enrichment in Saudi Arabia. That's off the table. Sorry about that, guys. But, you know, we built your two power reactors, but an enrichment facility is not in the cards. So there's, due to the vagaries of politics in the United States, there's some aspects of this deal are not exactly locked in. It could be a win-win or it could blow up in everybody's face.
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2: There are no doubt going to be new jobs that are created through this AI innovation, but we don't know what they look like yet. 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Right? Those calculations are changing in ways that we don't fully understand.
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26: And how excited do you guys get when Prime Minister Netanyahu's visiting Washington, D.C.?
25: Well, when Prime Minister Netanyahu is here, and I believe this is going to be the sixth or seventh time since President Trump returned to office, it always creates a lot of news, so I don't know that excited is the word, but it certainly makes me busier.
26: Okay. And he's, of course, visiting the District of Columbia tomorrow to meet with President Trump. How tense do you think things will be compared to all those other visits?
25: I suspect this will be among the most tense meetings that they have had, because there are a number of issues on the table where President Trump and Prime Minister Netanyahu are on different pages.
26: Mm-hmm.
25: The issue that they used to be on the same page about was Iran, and I don't think that is the case anymore. As we've seen the Iran war unfold, the Israeli view is still the view that they had at the outset of the war, which is that this is necessary to deal with Iran's nuclear program, with its ballistic missiles, with its proxies, and ultimately what the Israelis wanted to see and what they still want to see is a different regime in Iran. President Trump may still share those goals, but it's pretty clear that as the war has not gone the way he anticipated, he's looking for an exit strategy, and his main focus is the Strait of Hormuz, which is not something that the Israelis care about at all. So I think at this point, when Prime Minister Netanyahu arrives at the White House tomorrow, he's probably going to try to convince the president that the original goal should be on the table, that the U.S. and Israel should keep going, and President Trump seems to have a different view of things.
26: And on top of that, insult to injury, not sure how you'd phrase it, but we have this new deal with Saudi Arabia that seems to have, on some level, taken Israel by surprise.
25: It absolutely took Israel by surprise. When the deal was announced on Wednesday, it was a deal to provide Saudi Arabia with nuclear power and nuclear infrastructure. There was no mention of Israel. There was no mention of normalization. There was no mention of anything outside of the bounds of a nuclear agreement. President Trump on Thursday, following widespread criticism, not only in Israel, but in media outlets here in the United States, put out his Truth Social where he said that the deal is absolutely contingent on Saudi Arabia joining the Abraham Accords.
27: Truth Social.
28: The civil nuclear deal. There will be no enrichment of material being made between the United States Department of Energy and Saudi Arabia which pertains only to non-military use, such as the ones that Iran and UAE and others already have, will be approved, but is totally subject to Saudi Arabia joining the very respected and successful Abraham Accords. The United States is not opposed to the civil, non-enriched nuclear facilities. Thank you for your attention to this matter, President Donald J. Trump.
25: And what's curious about that is that when the deal was announced, there was no mention of it, and the deal was actually signed. So either the president is intending to change the terms of the deal after it's been signed, or he's willing to back out of it if this new condition is not met. Or, and I suspect that this is the actual answer, he will secure some sort of commitment from the Saudis to examine joining the Abraham Accords at some point down the road when Israel has met a number of conditions and there's been progress toward a Palestinian state. And that way he can say that he has secured a commitment from the Saudis to do this eventually, and the Saudis can stay where they are, which is not wanting to normalize with Israel until there is real progress toward Palestinian statehood. And if that is how it unfolds, it will leave the Israelis behind, and I think this comes as a pretty big shock to them, given that President Trump's previous policy was that a deal between the U.S. and Saudi Arabia would involve normalization, and that was also President Biden's policy. So Prime Minister Netanyahu is coming here not only with some discomfort on Iran, but I think some real discomfort on this Saudi nuclear deal.
26: Was Netanyahu himself surprised by this deal? Do we know? You would think they're in cahoots.
25: I think he must have been surprised by this deal. It is true that Trump and Netanyahu have seemed to have had a very cushy relationship, not only during this term, but during President Trump's first term as well. But it's not a relationship of equals. And we've seen, particularly over the past few months, I think in response to criticism here in the United States over the role that Israel and the role that the prime minister may have had in convincing President Trump to go to war, President Trump repeatedly talked about the fact that he is in charge, that Prime Minister Netanyahu is going to do what he says, that he is the decider and Prime Minister Netanyahu is not.
4: It's fine. He'll do whatever I want him to do. He's a very, very good man. He'll do whatever I want him to do.
5: Without the United States, there would be no Israel. Without me, there would be no Israel, because no other president was willing to do what I did.
25: So, yes, I do think they have a good relationship, but President Trump, at least publicly, seems to be signaling that he is in charge and he wants everybody to know that. So I think that Prime Minister Netanyahu undoubtedly is feeling some stress in this relationship. And when he shows up here tomorrow, he's going to do whatever he can to try and repair any rifts that there are.
26: Israel wanted this war, but hates this deal that the president may very likely complete with Saudi Arabia. Did they miscalculate somewhere in here? Because it feels very much like this deal is an outcome of this war.
25: I think the Israelis have miscalculated in a number of ways. And the biggest is that consistently, since 2017 or 2018, you hear Israeli officials, political officials, security officials, even ordinary Israelis, talk routinely about President Trump being the best friend that Israel has ever had and exhibiting a faith in President Trump that he will never do anything that will hang Israel out to dry.
8: This has been a great relationship because he's been the greatest friend that Israel has ever had in the White House. And he respects me. I respect him. We always find a way to work out our differences.
25: And a lot of what they've done has proceeded on that assumption. And even though everybody is aware of President Trump's transactional nature, even though everybody is aware that he is relatively volatile, that he flips on policy issues all the time, the Israelis had this faith that they would always be an exception to that rule. And I think what we're seeing is that they're not necessarily an exception to that rule. And it's important to stress that when it comes to this Saudi nuclear deal, the problem for the Israelis is not just that it was signed on Wednesday without any hint of normalization between Israel and Saudi Arabia being part of it. The deal itself, even if there is a normalization component, is problematic for the Israelis because this deal is not as stringent as other deals that the U.S. has signed. It may open the door for countries that have signed more restrictive agreements in the region, like the UAE, to do the same. And ultimately, all of this is a bet that the trajectory of Saudi Arabia is going to continue, that it's going to continue modernizing, continue becoming more moderate and pragmatic, continue improving relations with Israel. If that's not the case, once you've handed the Saudis a nuclear program, that's irreversible. People shouldn't forget that Iran's nuclear program started off also as a civilian nuclear program that the United States provided for it under the days of the Shah. So for Israelis, the normalization part of this is absolutely worrisome. But the deal itself is problematic too. And I think that's where the Israelis are feeling panicked.

Michael Koplow, Israel Policy Forum. Earlier, it was Michael Gordon, Wall Street Journal. Michael Mawagdi produced today with Michael DeSoto. Michael Alsadi edited. Michael Dunatov was on Facts. Michael Tadashore and Michael Boyd were on The Mix. I'm Michael Ramisferm. This is Today Explained.

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1: This is Bird Note. Bearded vultures have lived alongside humans for thousands of years. Though they're mostly found in Asia and Africa today, the vultures' ancient nests in Europe are like time capsules of a bygone era. Bearded vultures are large raptors with a 7 to 9 foot wingspan. They subsist almost entirely on bones and marrow. They raise their young in cliffside caves that are reused over generations. These dark, cool alcoves accumulate nesting material and food scraps. And while bearded vultures have vanished across much of Europe, their nests remain, like tiny, temperature-controlled museums. Researchers carefully cataloged the contents of 12 historical nests in southern Spain, where the birds haven't been seen in nearly a century. They found thousands of bones, dozens of eggshells, as well as hundreds of human artifacts. The hoard included fabric scraps, part of a slingshot, and a crossbow bolt. One nest even preserved a sandal made from woven grass cord that dates back to the 13th century. The researchers say these nests offer an unexpected glimpse of what life was once like for the people and wildlife that once thrived in this region. For Bird Note, I'm Ariana Rimmel.
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3: We don't yet know whether AI is really going to take my entire job or somebody's entire job. That is the fear. I don't think we know yet that that's the reality.
4: I'm Zolan Cano Youngs. 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
7: I want you to fill in the blank for me, okay? So I feel blank about AI.
8: Ooh, I feel, mixed feelings about AI.
9: It's a love-hate relationship for sure.
10: AI is amazing and it's making me a better writer, but it's also taking my job away.
4: From The New York Times, I'm Zolan Cano Youngs, filling in as host. This is The Daily. As AI becomes more advanced, people are getting increasingly nervous about how it could change the economy and their jobs.
10: It's a threat to my profession. I really have to rethink what I do for a living and probably do something else.
4: But for all the anxiety, what AI is actually doing to the economy remains pretty murky. Today, Chief Economics Correspondent Ben Castleman on why AI's impact has been so hard to pin down and what we can learn from the tech disruptions of the past. It's Monday, July 27th.
11: How we doing?
12: Doing well.
11: Appreciate you doing this.
12: Yeah.
11: All right. I'm just going to jump in.
3: Let's do it.
11: Ben, We know from polling that about 70% of Americans think AI will lead to fewer jobs. So as someone who talks to economists every day, how much of your time is being taken up by this question of how AI will impact the economy?
3: I think it is arguably the important question. You know, we talk all the time about tariffs and oil prices and, you know, all of these shocks that are hitting the economy. And those are all, of course, incredibly important issues. But I think it's very possible that if you and I are sitting here in 5 years or 10 years looking back on this period, that the thing we'll be talking about is AI and kind of the early signs of how it was affecting the economy. We're still figuring out how to use this technology. It's still being rolled out. But beyond that, we don't even really know with confidence what's happening now, because our economic data really wasn't designed and isn't up to capturing a change that's happening this rapidly in anything close to real time.
11: Why don't we know?
3: Well, I mean, so let me take a simple example of this, right? We get the monthly jobs report, and we talk about, you know, how many jobs were added or lost in the economy in a given month. We don't break out tech as its own industry. These industry categories were established literally decades ago. Tech is kind of sprinkled between a few different categories.
11: Okay. So if government data isn't the resource, isn't the way that we're going to get this clarity on AI, where did your search bring you next?
3: You know, we are seeing a lot of efforts to use data from the private sector to help measure this in something closer to real time. You know, we have ADP, which handles, you know, payroll for many big companies, they're putting out data and economists are analyzing that. LinkedIn, Indeed, other companies that collect and produce a lot of data about what's going on in the labor market, they're putting out reports and economists are diving into all that. The problem is they're all telling different stories. There have been very credible reports out recently from serious economists who have done careful work that show we're seeing losses of jobs for entry-level workers in AI-exposed occupations. And then somebody else comes along and puts out a report using good

0: were thinking, maybe I overhired a little bit a couple years ago. Maybe I need to make some cuts.
1: Okay.
0: Boy, you are incentivized right now to say, not like, oh, I screwed up, I hired too many people. It's, oh, AI has made me more productive.
1: Oh, this is interesting. So you're saying it's likely that AI could be a convenient scapegoat for these companies.
0: Yeah, or look, to be a little less cynical about it, in some cases, AI may be one factor among many. Your business has slowed down a little bit. You're trying to, you know, rethink how you do things, and then AI is also creating some opportunities, but it's better to talk about the AI part of that than the other part of that.
1: Okay, so when it comes to measuring AI, government data is outdated. Private sector data is muddy. We can't fully trust the companies. So what do we know?
0: So I think we know two things. First, we know this is moving incredibly quickly. And when I talk to not just sort of the boosters in Silicon Valley, but talk to corporate leaders across industries, when I talk to economists, right, there's sort of increasing confidence that this is going to have a real impact on our economy, our labor force, our lives.
1: Okay.
0: And, you know, we just actually a few days ago got a statement that was signed by around 200 economists in which they warn that this could be an unprecedented transformation of our economy, larger than the Industrial Revolution, but unfolding over a vastly shorter period of time. Hmm. That's a pretty big deal. But the second thing we know is that whatever that effect is, it's subtle so far.
1: Hmm.
0: If AI were already wiping out huge swaths of jobs, we would see that in our data, right? Our data's not perfect, but we would know that. And if we look at the way technology gets rolled out in an economy, it often follows a pattern that economists talk about as a J curve.
1: Hmm.
0: Literally, it's just referring to the shape of the letter J, right? Okay. It drops down and then it shoots up.
1: Following you.
0: The idea here is, when a new technology rolls out, companies initially have to like try to figure out how to use it. We're all trying to figure out how to use the internet when we go back, you know, to the 1990s. And then at some point, companies start to figure it out. Workers start to figure it out. And all of a sudden, productivity starts to go up. But we may right now still be in this scoop part of the J, where actually, if anything, it may be making us less productive in the moment, even though it will have this big positive effect on our productivity and then maybe ultimately on our jobs down the road. Companies also figure out ways to reorganize work. They start to say, okay, you know, we don't need as much of this. We need more of this. New companies pop up that are built around this technology from ground zero. And all of a sudden, we start to have these real economic impacts that hit once we've sort of absorbed this technology. And that's where we could see big productivity gains, but also where these concerns about job losses and other disruptions start really taking hold.
1: So I guess the big question is, like, what does the rest of this J look like?
0: So I think the best way to answer that question is looking back at one particular period, which is the 1990s.
1: We'll be right back.
2: 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JLL, see a brighter way.
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4: The Trump administration got rid of 25,000 government jobs in the state of Maryland. 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
5: We calculate the average, the people who make above the average, send money to people who make below the average.
6: Whoa.
4: I'm Kai Rizdahl, Universal Basic Income. The Neighborhood Club version, next time on Marketplace.
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2: This is The Daily. I'm Zolan Kano-Youngs. And now, back to my conversation with Ben Castleman about how AI is reshaping the economy.
3: Okay, Ben, as a 90s kid myself, I have a high top fade. I love the 90s. I don't want it to end. But tell me why we should look back at this time to understand something like AI.
4: So I'm a few years older than you, I think. I remember...
3: I'm not going to age you, Ben, yes.
4: So I remember the 90s well. And this was a decade where we had two really big consequential forces hitting the economy at the same time.
5: It spans the globe like a superhighway. It is called internet.
6: It feels a bit like everyday human fellowship, but it's bigger and more precise.
4: The first of those is the internet. Setting the stage for tech as we know it, setting the stage eventually for the mobile web and iPhones and apps and all of this, right?
7: Every business, no matter how large, no matter how small, will be on the internet in the year 2000.
4: It created all these jobs, but it also wiped out lots of jobs.
8: Goodbye.
4: We used to have typists.
3: Right.
4: We used to have typing pools and then later word processors, right? Before word processor was a program, it was a job. We had to go to the bank a lot more before we could do it on our phones. We eliminated a lot of jobs, but we don't remember it as this mass job losses.
3: Why is that?
4: Because it happened gradually and it was diffused across the economy. You know, it was that as companies figured out how to use this technology in different ways, they started to change these jobs. People who were later in their careers had time to sort of wrap up their careers and retire. People who were earlier in their careers had time to learn new skills or to change direction, right? To say, hey, maybe this isn't the career that I want to go into. Maybe I should go in a different direction.
3: You had time to pivot.
4: You had time to pivot. And we look back now and we remember this as this period of growth and opportunity, even though it was a period of tremendous disruption and uncertainty in the moment.
3: Okay, so now the question would seem to be, just how fast is the AI transition going to play out? And will it be so fast that people can't pivot?
4: I think that's exactly the question. And it is what we'll learn over the next few years, but we don't know the answer to that yet.
3: Ben, it does seem to me, particularly as we sort of compare these two periods, like the internet was a tool to workers. It's a tool to us now, right? But when I talk to people in Washington, when I talk to just friends around the country, they're not worried about this as a tool. They're worried that they could be replaced by AI.
4: That is the fear. I don't think we know yet that that's the reality.
3: Okay, okay.
4: AI, at this point, for the most part, is a tool. It's a tool that workers are using in different ways. They're finding it more or less useful. But for the most part, right, you're talking about starting to explore using AI in your work, right? But there's not an AI White House reporter right now. And so we don't yet know whether AI is really going to take my entire job or somebody's entire job. As we go through this part of the J, as companies and workers start to figure this out, we'll get a better sense of whether does it actually replace some of these jobs or does it just make all of us more productive? And I think that is sort of the core question right now. But we haven't even gotten to the bad news example.
3: What's the bad news example?
4: So this is the second big force in the 90s or starts in the 90s and picks up steam in the 2000s, which is the so-called China shock.
9: By adding China to the WTO, we strengthen the organization by further integrating China's 1.2 billion people and $1 trillion economy into the world market network.
4: This is this period where we open up trade with China.
3: Of course.
4: And all of a sudden, we start to see this rush of competition that leads to huge job losses in particularly kind of the Southeast and the Midwest.
10: And here's what we know right now. Thomasville Furniture's Plant C will close by mid-July. The
11: Cone Mills announced this morning it is shutting down two of the county's four plants. The closings at plants in Cliffslide and Florence mean the loss of hundreds of jobs.
4: But I think the critical thing to recognize there is that this was a fast shock.
3: And as I think about this time period, Ben, I'm also thinking about entire sectors that just collapsed, right?
4: That is exactly right. It was fast and it was concentrated. So take Hickory, North Carolina. This was a center of furniture manufacturing, right, in the 20th century. Well, we open up trade with China and we get flooded with cheap furniture from China. Hickory can't compete. The factory shut down. We see tens of thousands of jobs lost just in the Hickory area, in this one industry. Think about all the other jobs that depend on that, right? Those workers are shopping in the retail stores in the area, right? They're sending their kids to the schools in that area. They're eating at the restaurants in that area. All of those industries get hit as well when we get this kind of concentrated shock. You can't even move out of the area because who are you going to sell your house to? We see this in communities all across the country that has these really powerful impacts and these lasting scars.
3: And Ben, we're not just talking about economic impact. We are also talking about communities that had addiction levels rise, rooted in that unemployment problem. This brings us to the opioid epidemic. We're talking about also an impact on our political system as well. The grievance-filled politics that we have seen with a certain forgotten America, rooted in this idea that these communities that relied on these certain industries found themselves without work because of this major disruption. So, do both of these models, the internet revolution and the China shock, seem equally plausible here, Ben?
4: So I think there's a long-term question and there's a short-term question. When people in Silicon Valley talk about, you know, this is going to end work as we know it. We're all going to be, I don't know, sitting on the beach while the robots do everything for us. Maybe that's possible. I don't know, but that feels like science fiction.
3: Feels very sci-fi movie, right?
4: And when I talk to economists, they have a tendency to kind of roll their eyes about this. We're all still working. The concern that I hear from economists is much more about this nearer term, these incredible disruptions. And so if this plays out gradually, and if we have time for sort of new industries to be created, new jobs to be created, for us to figure it out and, you know, younger people to start to pivot, older people to wrap up their careers the way we did in the 90s period, right, then this transition no doubt will be painful for some individuals, but could be, you know, pretty good for the economy as a whole. If it happens in a way that looks more like that China shock example, where we see whole categories of jobs wiped out more or less overnight, where it's not clear what direction you should go in because all the other careers you can imagine are also getting wiped out. That is the kind of disruption that could be really painful, not just for some individual workers, but for the economy as a whole.
3: So we can draw lessons from the past. Are policymakers acting on those lessons?
4: I think policymakers are starting to grapple with those lessons, which is not the same as saying that they're acting on them. You know, we're starting to kind of see this process play out both at the political level and at kind of the Washington think tank policy level. We're starting to see some discussions in Congress and in state capitals. But when I talk to economists now, what I hear from them are a few sort of things that we really need to be tackling. One of them is this measurement question. Can we develop new tools to allow us to measure this in more real time so that we actually know what is happening? So we know which workers are being affected and where they are and what is happening to them. Then the question becomes, okay, now what do we do to help whoever is being affected here?
3: Right.
4: When I talk to economists and policy experts on this, one thing that they say is, look, given the uncertainty, step one is to shore up some of the existing systems that we have. You know, the U.S. has an unemployment insurance system, but we all learned during the pandemic how rickety that unemployment insurance system is.
3: Many struggled to navigate that system and needed it and relied on it.
4: It was incredibly helpful for a lot of people, mm-hmm. right? But it was also a fundamentally pretty broken system in a lot of ways. You know, do we need to have some sort of totally new program that deals with AI specifically, right? Maybe that's the government taking stakes in companies to create, you know, some sort of sovereign wealth fund that allows everybody to benefit from AI. Maybe this is some form of universal basic income where instead of working, people are getting checks directly from the government in this new world. None of that is anywhere close to an actionable policy right now. But it shows you sort of the extent to which people in Washington, people, you know, in capitals, frankly, around the world are starting to grapple with sort of the potential impacts of this technology and the possibility that maybe we need to take a totally different approach to policy.
3: Okay, so we've been talking about what policymakers should do, but what is the individual supposed to do? For those with kids, what are they supposed to tell them?
4: I think that that, in many ways, captures sort of what is scariest about this moment. If you think back to that 1990s period, there was a sense that you did know what you should do. You should go to college. You should pursue these new burgeoning careers. And look, that did not work out for everybody. We know that.
3: Yes.
4: But there was some sense that this is the direction the economy is moving in. Go that way, and you can do okay. We don't have an answer now to that in the same way. There are no doubt going to be new jobs that are created through this AI innovation, but we don't know what they look like yet. I don't know what to tell somebody to go and major in today, or even whether to go to college or not to go to college. Right? Those calculations are changing in ways that we don't fully understand. And because we can't give clarity, it's inevitable that people are going to really feel like they don't know what they should do and where this is headed.
3: Well, it sounds like for at least the time being, we will have to embrace the uncertainty.
4: I don't know that we have much choice.
3: Thank you, Ben.
4: Thanks so much for having me.
2: Ben Castleman is chief economics correspondent for the New York Times.
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3: 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That's it for The Daily. I'm Zolan Cano Youngs. See you tomorrow.
13: I'm Dr. Anthony Leiserwitz, and this is Climate Connections. During the summer, stacks of envelopes arrive at a lab in upstate New York. Inside are ticks that people pulled off their bodies after spending time outside.
14: And then we tell them what tick species it was, what life cycle stage it was, and what pathogen it carried.
13: Sarah Vanan Tangamani runs the Upstate Tick Testing Laboratory at SUNY Upstate Medical University. He says tick populations are expanding in many parts of the Northeast, largely because of climate change. As temperatures warm, ticks can survive in some areas that were once too cold for them and stay active longer in the year. Climate change is also shifting the geographic range of some of the animals ticks feed on.
14: When this wildlife moves to a different geographic area, the ticks are carried along with them as well.
13: Since 2019, his team has tested more than 30,000 ticks, mostly from New York. They found that about a third carried one or more pathogens, like the bacteria that causes Lyme disease, the virus that causes tick-borne encephalitis, or the parasite that causes babesiosis. So the lab gives people information they can share with their doctor, and it also gives scientists data to track the changing risks as the climate warms. Climate Connections is produced by the Yale Center for Environmental Communication. To learn more about climate change, visit climateconnections.org.
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18: 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His new book is called Ricochet: Guns, Greed, and the American Way of Violence. 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
19: The Trump administration got rid of 25,000 government jobs in the state of Maryland. 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
19: In Los Angeles, I'm Kai Rizdahl. It is Monday today, the 27th day of July. Good as it always is to have you along, everybody. Here with Wednesday's news today. At 2 in the afternoon, 2 days from now, the Federal Open Market Committee is going to release its announcement on interest rates. Expectations are, based on basically zero evidence, as I'll get into in a minute, that the central bank is going to hold rates steady. We, the Fed-watching members of the business and economic journalism community, don't have much evidence because, as you have heard here and elsewhere, Chairman Warsh is a good deal less loquacious than his predecessor. Most particularly, Warsh has scrapped what's known as forward guidance, the Fed giving us a hint, a really, really good hint of what it is going to do before it does it. But you know what? Even if the Fed is staying mum on its rate projections, markets get a vote. Marketplace's Justin Ho made some calls so we could do some forward guidance of our own.
23: Even though the Fed's probably going to hold rates steady this week, markets are thinking that the Fed will hike rates at its September meeting, says Randy Vogel, head of fixed income with Wilmington Trust.
24: If the Fed sees that inflation data moving higher instead of lower, then the probability that they take action in September, I think, is pretty high.
23: Vogel says at the Fed's last meeting, Chairman Kevin Warsh made it clear that keeping inflation contained is his primary objective.
24: So he put much more focus on inflation than the labor market.
23: But Vogel says the Fed could also hold rates steady. Winnie Caesar, global head of strategy at CreditSights, says she doesn't expect the Fed to hike rates until at least early next year because there's too much we don't know about the economy right now.
25: So long as we have the Middle East conflict going on, new rounds of tariffs, AI disruption, especially as it relates to the labor market, it makes it really difficult to get a clear picture of what appropriate policies should be.
23: Caesar says if the war in the Middle East settles down by next year, inflation could cool off.
25: And that is really what's going to determine the path of energy prices and then de facto the path of inflation.
23: There are plenty of other factors that could bring down inflation, says Bernard Yaros, lead U.S. economist at Oxford Economics.
0: A labor market that is not overheating, that's not a source of inflation, weak inflation on the housing side, so a lot of rent of shelter prices, you know, remaining relatively subdued.
23: Yaros says he expects the Fed to hold rates steady until September of next year. That's because even if oil prices remain high or go even higher, consumers might cut back.
0: Because you don't have those tax refunds going out the door, you have already a very low savings rate. Consumers would just be in a tougher position.
23: And if consumers pull back, the economy would slow down, and the Fed might go from holding rates steady to cutting them. I'm Justin Ho for Marketplace.
19: Wall Street Today, this being a Monday, you'd be right if you'd have figured there'd been some kind of news over the weekend about a ceasefire, negotiations, and lather, rinse, repeat. Oil traders sure bought it. Equity markets less so. Bond traders, they couldn't decide. We'll have the details when we do the numbers.